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WRUU.org, we are Savannah Sounds Community Radio Global Soul. I'm your host, John Rushing, and this is Something You Might Have Missed, a show dedicated to independent and underrepresented artists. Each week I go through the internet, try and find some cool stuff for you guys, in the hopes you find your new favorite band. We got 30 minutes of recent releases up next, so without further ado, here is some lovely music.

Oh, hey, I'm back. You just heard You Bet, the track called Ground Kiss. And I figured I'd just, interrupt my own show for some new music, because that's what the show's all about, remember? First hour, recent releases, second hour, anything goes. Anyways, I have a whole slew of new stuff for you. But we're going to start things off with a not quite indie band, if you will. The latest Interpol, a track called See Out Loud. Starting to play this basically for nostalgic reasons. The first two albums from Interpol were wonderful, and I listened to them a lot in high school. But anyway, here's See Out Loud, blah, blah, blah, music. Enjoy. Love you.

0: Everyone, you're listening to Something About a Mystery here on 107.5 FM. We just heard a whole slew of new music. You just heard Aeneas with Sunshine. Before them, we heard the latest single from Lorraine called Solar Cycle. Before them, Sharp Pins with Saturday Sun. We also heard some Wishy, a track called All the Rage. And before them, an interesting track from a band called Body Type called Sick Bag. And then we started off that set with Interpools, the latest called See Out Loud, which really reminded me of like their, you know, their first two albums, which made me really nostalgic. Anyways, I'm not going to ruin the show with my nostalgia here, so I'm going to throw it to the station for some important messages. We'll be right back right after this.
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0: Thank you, station. And now we continue with some music. This summer has been very good for new pop music, if you're a fan of that sort of thing. And this next band, Starkling Reunion, is coming up with their first album this September, I believe. But I've been enjoying their singles a lot. And they have a new one this week called Never Odd or Even, so here it is.

0: I'm six.
1: And what have you got without routine? You peel the skin of a tangerine, and inside it you see an eight ball, and it just turns and winks.

That was Anthony, excuse me, Samarik with Chalk, new single for him. Before them, interesting one called Cha-Cha Slide from the Get Down Services. And before them, we had the latest from Adult DVD. The track was called Cowboy in Aisle 3. And before them, we had Winter, their song Hollow. That was the mixtape version, whatever that means. And then we started off that set with Star Cleaner Reunion with Never Odd or Even. All that stuff, brand new. Right here, 107.5 FM. Speaking of new, this one's interesting, and I'm kind of torn if I should play it or not, because I do really like King Gizzard and the Lizard Wizard. They've made some interesting stuff over the years, but this one I am not sure about. So we're going to listen to it, and then we're going to come to a conclusion together as a family. So here's Level 5 by King Gizzard and the Lizard Wizard.

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This is something you might have missed. I'm your host, John with No Age. We just ended hour one with the latest single from King Gizzard and the Lizard Wizard called Level 5. And I'm going to be honest, I kind of hate it. I know I'm not the biggest drum and bass fan, and I know that's kind of their take on it, but that was boring. I don't know. Let me know what you think. Give me a call here at 912-712-5077. Tell me what you thought of that track. Maybe I'll add it into rotation or not. I don't know. But anyways, time for hour two here. Something you might have missed. And that's going to be dedicated to more great indie music. Duh. But I'm thinking, I kind of want to hear some more Starkling Reunion. So we're going to play a track from their first EP, Cafe Life. This one's called The Hand That I Put Down.

0: You're listening to Something Might Have Missed right here on 107.5 FM with me, your host, Joe with no H. We just heard at St. 18. It's a meme? I don't know. I can't read. A track called Dancing Heart. Before then, we heard The Appetites with The Vase. We also heard Shannon the Clams with You're the Spider. Before then, Mildfire with Never, Never, Never. Or excuse me, Shirin. And then we heard Balo with Never, Never, Never. We also heard some Wild Nothing with Chinatown, some Wombo with Neon Bach, and then we start off the show with Sterkling Reunion from their first EP. The track is called The Hand That I Put Down. And it's time for me to take a break for some very important messages. So don't go anywhere. Still 30 minutes left in the show. Please don't leave me. I'll be sad.
1: Drawn to the Sea artist Richard J. King will be doing a presentation about his comic featuring the catastrophic boiler explosion of the luxury ship Pulaski in 1838 and the five other works he has authored and illustrated about the ocean at the Ships of the Sea Maritime Museum Sunday, September 27th at 3 p.m. This event is without charge and open to the public.
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0: Thank you, station. Hey, it's time now for some more music. Here is the Terry Maltz, track called Won't Come to Find You.

0: 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I'm your host, John with No H, and this has been another episode of Something Might Have Missed. We just ended the show with Four Hibbard, a track called Lucky You, and before them, Bar Italia with Guard. Anyways, thanks for listening. I'll be back next Monday between 8 and 10 p.m. right here on 107.5 FM. But just because I'm leaving, that's no excuse for you to turn that dial, because up next is the Midnight Mix, starting at before midnight, ending at 6 a.m. A lot of great stuff on there, a lot of great indie music throughout the ages. So please, don't go anywhere. Listen to all those songs. Stay up real late. Have a good time. And I'll see you next Monday. Love you.
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4: 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The show is all about real conversations for real parents. I love bringing on guests to talk about the ups and downs of raising kids in today's world, everything from emotional wellness and communication to faith, family, and personal growth. 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

0: Yeah, I got best poser down at the Louisiana Championships, and it is real important because your presentation as you are posing, you know, can help you to win or lose, you know, depending upon how well you do it.
1: 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I know it takes a lot of work to get where you are.
0: Yes, sir. It's usually 4 days a week and about an hour, hour and a half each day. 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

my God. I walked into the bar, and he turned around to me, and he said... Do you know what? These days, nice guys do always finish last, and I thought to myself, is that true? Have I been mismated on something? And he said nice guys always finish last.

0: Rooted, a group exhibition on display at the Ellis Gallery at Art Southeast, 2301 Bull Street, Savannah, has its closing reception on Friday, September 5th from 5 to 9 p.m. in conjunction with Starland First Fridays. 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

0: listeners of WRUU, there comes a time in life where you need to ask yourself a question. And today that question is, do you want to hear a local man interview mythical creatures such as Frankenstein's monster, the mummy, the Mothman, a vampire who's very old named Count Succula, and other musicians? 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We'll see you there.
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1: 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Thank you.

our bodies across the expanse of the prison walls. Let them see us. Collected our strength, put together our minds, did away with our fears. Studied the teachers, especially the ones who had been inside. Dissected the lessons, waited against the times, adjusted as we saw fit. Entertained new possibilities, ever mindful of infiltration. Noticed patterns in the ones who shared the concerns of the enemy. Along

raise them to cater the fragile egos of men. We teach girls to make themselves smaller. We say to girls, you can have ambition, but not too much. You should aim to be successful, but not too successful. Otherwise, you will threaten the man.

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0: Yellow-legged hornets are an invasive species that poses a threat to honeybees and other pollinators, which play a significant role in Georgia's agricultural industry, and it is imperative that these invasive pests are tracked and eradicated. Familiarize yourself with the appearance of their softball to watermelon-sized nests and report any seen to the Georgia Department of Agriculture at agr.georgia.gov/yellow-legged-hornet.
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0: Hello and welcome to Background Briefing, available 24/7 at backgroundbriefing.org. I'm Ian Masters, and today we'll look into a number of stories and issues in the news. We'll begin with Democratic fratricide ahead of the must-win election if we are to prevent a fascist takeover of the country by a criminal insurrectionist busily plotting a second coup. With Democratic Socialists pitted against centrist Democrats, it is already likely the must-win Senate seats in Maine and Michigan will be Republican victories handed to them by Democratic disunion, prompting a visibly angry James Carville to blame Senator Bernie Sanders. The Democratic strategist blasted Sanders for supposedly causing, quote, the most catastrophic event of the century, blaming him for Hillary Clinton's 2016 loss while accusing so-called left-wing idiots of today of jeopardizing Democratic chances in November, arguing, quote, how did Trump win? I'll tell you how, because goddamn Bernie Sanders is the reason that Donald Trump is president. You hear me? Joining us is the chief strategist for Bernie Sanders' 2016 presidential campaign, Tad Devine, a Democratic political strategist with over 30 years of experience. Prior to serving as the chief strategist for Bernie Sanders' 2016 campaign, he was a senior advisor in Al Gore's 2000 campaign and John Kerry's 2004 presidential campaign. In addition to his political work and media consulting, he has held academic positions at Boston University, the Harvard Kennedy School, and George Washington University, among others. And he's the author of the new book just out, How the Democrats Screwed Bernie. Then, just following the announcement of the replacement for the late Senator Lindsey Graham by the governor of South Carolina, we'll speak with Danielle Vinson, a professor of political science at Furman University in South Carolina. The author of Local Media Coverage of Congress and Its Members, she has written numerous articles about the intersections of politics and the media, and as a native South Carolinian, frequently speaks to the press about South Carolina politics. Then finally, we'll speak with James Livingston, Professor Emeritus of History at Rutgers University and the author of six books, including No More Work, Why Full Employment is a Bad Idea, and the forthcoming book, The Intellectual Earthquake, How Pragmatism Changed the World, 1898 to 2008. And he has an article at Project Syndicate. We will discuss ruling class clowns. And before we begin, with Trump having bombed seven countries and started a war against Iran, while at home his ICE thugs terrorize and break up families, murdering American citizens in the process, the need to rid the country of the deeply unpopular Trump cacistocracy and his clown car cabinet could not be more urgent. But these crooks and criminals would do anything to stay in power as their billionaire buddies buy up the mainstream media and the mob boss intimidates Republican politicians. Only people power can beat money power, and we need all hands on deck as we continue to do our part delivering a daily public service providing the facts and evidence to inform the majority of what they are up against and how to win back our country, our decency, and the respect of the community of nations. You can help save America's 250-year-old democracy by making a tax-deductible donation at backgroundbriefing.org/donate or at publictruthmedia.org. And thank you. And joining us now, Tad Devine, a Democratic political strategist with over 30 years of experience. Prior to serving as chief strategist for Bernie Sanders' 2016 presidential campaign, he was a senior advisor in Al Gore's 2000 campaign and John Kerry's 2004 presidential campaign. In addition to his political work and media consulting, he has held academic positions at Boston University, the Harvard Kennedy School, and George Washington University, among others. And he's the author of the new book, Just Out, How the Democrats Screwed Bernie. Welcome to Background Briefing, Tad Devine.
1: Thank you, Ian. Great to be with you.
0: Well, thanks for joining us, Tad. And on Friday, a visibly angry James Carville blasted Bernie Sanders for supposedly causing the most catastrophic event of this century, blaming him for Hillary Clinton's 2016 loss. While accusing, quote, left-wing idiots of today of jeopardizing Democrats' chances in November, arguing, quote, how did Trump win? I'll tell you how, because goddamn Bernie Sanders is the reason that Donald Trump is president. You hear me? So I take it, Tad, you have a different opinion.
1: I certainly do. I've known James for many years. You know, we've been friends. But on this item, we must very much disagree. Bernie Sanders is not the reason that Hillary Clinton lost the election in 2016. And I also disagree with James that when he says, well, anybody who's going to, you know, call themselves a democratic socialist needs to get out of the Democratic Party. I think that's the worst possible advice we could give people. And I'm happy to speak to both of those things. Hillary Clinton, she did an event with David Remnick recently in New York where he asked her, why do you think you lost? And she said, well, you know, the Russian emails got leaked. Comey did a press conference, and you know, I made a mistake with my own emails as Secretary of State, and that's why I lost. That was her explanation, and I would respectfully submit that I don't think that is the correct analysis either. I think Hillary Clinton lost in 2016 because it was a change election, and there was only one change candidate that electorate could connect with, and that, unfortunately for America and the world, was Donald Trump. And I also disagree that we should try to run people out of the Democratic Party who associate with the Democratic Socialists of America, because I worked for Al Gore in 2000, and I saw that a third-party candidate, Ralph Nader, pulling a small percentage of the vote could actually change the outcome in a lot of states, and even in states that we won, like Washington State and Oregon. And I will tell you, at the end of the campaign, I mean, I was really responsible for the day-to-day operations of the campaign in 2000. We were sending people to Washington State, Oregon State, the weekend before the election. We were advertising in places that we should have won much more easily. Bush was in double digits at one point in time, a couple of weeks out in both of those states. So the idea that we're going to run people out of our party or encourage them to form a third party to the left, to me, is preposterous if we want to win elections. We need to bring people in.
0: Well, Hillary Clinton could have added to the list of why she lost. Jill Stein also took votes away, right?
1: Sure, absolutely. And, you know, I think the Democratic Party needs to be inclusive. And yes, we may disagree on the way to get where we all want to go, but I think, you know, we can work that out amongst ourselves and figure out an agenda that can work for working people. So I don't see it that way. And really, the idea that Bernie, you know, a defeat is the reason that Trump won. I mean, it strikes me as preposterous on its face. I mean, what were we supposed to do? Just say, well, let's anoint Hillary Clinton because the Democratic establishment has decided that they will anoint her. You know, if anything, him getting into that race helped to move her forward on issues like living wages, a minimum wage, you know, a more progressive outlook on issues like healthcare. There were a lot of things that I think, she achieved some movement on because the voters were demanding that. And I don't see how he beat her. I do see how he would have won in 2016 if he had been the nominee, because, you know, all the polls said he would have won. All the places which resembled a general election, like Wisconsin, Michigan, New Hampshire, places where independents could vote in either their Democratic or Republican primary, Bernie won at practically every one of those events all across the country. And even Trump's own pollster at the Harvard Post-Election Review, when asked who would have won if Sanders was the nominee, Tony Fabrizio got up in front of a whole room full of people while everything was being recorded and said Bernie would have won, you know? So that's the truth. And it's not just my opinion, it's the opinion of a lot of people.
0: But Tad, my understanding is that Trump was terrified that Hillary Clinton would choose Bernie as her running mate because he knew that he's a faux populist, whereas Bernie is the real populist. And he was very careful, Trump, throughout the campaign, never to trash Bernie because he was trying to win over Bernie voters. So is that your understanding? And is it your understanding, being on the inside as Bernie's chief strategist, why was there any talk of him being on the ticket? And for the life of me, I do not understand why she chose a vice president who was not inspiring.
1: Well, I don't think there was certainly no outreach to Bernie to ever be on the ticket or you know, background check or anything of that nature that went on. And by the way, after the California primary, when we flew back to Burlington, we had a meeting in Bernie's living room. I write about it in the book. And at that meeting, you know, after we discussed a lot of things, one thing that came up was, you know, a question that someone asked, what about, you know, vice president? Or Bernie, actually. Bernie said, who do you think she'll pick for vice president? I said, well, I think Tim Kaine, probably. And you know, and he was kind of surprised, because not that he didn't like or respect or even admire Senator Kaine, but he just didn't see it. And I said, well, listen, you need to understand, their theory of the race is very different than ours. We think that we have to expand the electorate the way Obama did, get young people, for instance, to come out in very large numbers, as Obama did in both 2008 and 2012, get other people, working people, into the mix for the Democrats. And their theory of the case is the electorate is more stagnant. Some people are in the middle. We need someone like Tim Kaine who represents, you know, basically steady as she goes, as the message. Meanwhile, the voting public in 2016 was demanding change. So, you know, I think, you know, if she had selected Bernie, you know, he could have appealed to a lot of people who basically either decided to stick it out or vote for a third party candidate.
0: Or vote for Trump.
1: Yeah. Yeah, a lot of them voted for Trump, and Trump picked up a lot of the rhetoric that Bernie was using on issues, but then he added to it his own unique flavor of racism and xenophobia and every other phobia I think that we know in politics, and that was his witch's brew that he served to the American people.
0: So, in your book, Ted Devine, How Democrats Screwed Bernie, you talk about when you first met with him to become his chief strategist, and you discussed opposition research against him. My understanding is that the Republicans had bought from the KGB videos of Bernie's honeymoon trip to Moscow. I don't know whether that's true or not, but you say there are other stuff that would surface, and you warned Bernie about that, and you tried to get him to explain why he wanted to run, and eventually he said to you, quote, I'm sick and tired of being a effing backbencher. And I take it what he was meaning there by that is that he wanted to champion issues that would propel those issues to the forefront. Is that what it was about?
1: It was. Yeah. I mean, listen, I don't know anything about Russian videos, but I did know about things he had written many years before in alternative newspapers and magazines in Vermont. And, you know, so I pretty much knew that from having worked for him on the Senate race, you know, 10 years before and all the oppo that we did then. But, you know, I think if Bernie had, you know, been part of the, if he had been the nominee of the party, I think the Republicans would have gone after him for the public stuff, which is that he's a democratic socialist. And I think just like they're doing today, they would have characterized that as some form of communism. And I think it would have fallen flat on the ears of people who are looking for change. You know, these voters in all of these big states where we replicated the general electorate, which is, you know, where the Democrats and Republicans can vote in their primaries, but the independents can vote in either one, came out overwhelmingly in favor of Bernie Sanders in the big battleground states where we had those open primaries. So I really don't think any of the stuff in his background was disqualifying. I really don't. You know, he'd written some stuff years before, you know, when he was a young man, alternative publications. It was not well worded, but, you know, it in no way represented disqualification. I think he would have been ready to withstand the scrutiny, particularly against a guy like Trump, who was so disqualified, it's not even funny, but somehow made it through the gauntlet.
0: Right. So do you think, though, that if Bernie were to be asked, which he wasn't, obviously, by Hillary, would he, I'm imagining on the Democratic side, the Democratic Party, and we can talk about the so-called Democratic establishment, were leery of somebody that was a Democratic socialist as opposed to a Democrat. But the stars of the Democratic Party of today, AOC and Mayor Mamdani, both of whom are Democrats, right? So does Bernie see himself as a Democrat or a Democratic socialist?
1: I think he sees himself as a Democratic socialist. And I think he sought the nomination of the Democratic Party, but never really aspired to be part of it. You know, I mean, he, whereas Mandami, you know, and AOC, I mean, I think they also identify as democratic socialists, but I think they identify as well as Democrats, members of the Democratic Party. I saw the mayor on a talk show soon after his election, and they asked him, and said, well, you're a democratic socialist, but are you a Democrat? He said, yes, I'm the nominee of the Democratic Party. So I think this sort of next generation is much more easily melding itself into the fabric of the Democratic Party, but also retaining their identity and political, you know, orientation as part of, you know, a group that aspires to do a lot of things for working people that the Democratic Party can and should do as well.
0: So, Tad, are you saying then that the fratricide between Democratic Socialists and Centrist Democrats is unnecessary? Because it does seem to be certainly affecting the Senate race in Maine and also possibly the Senate race in Michigan.
1: I think it's totally unnecessary. And I think it's, and I, from my perspective, it's grounded in something that is not good for the Democratic Party. When we say we don't have room for people who are Democratic Socialists to be part of our party, we're excluding a large and growing number of people. Instead, we should recognize that the political formula to win elections is not necessarily what Bill Clinton did in 1992. I think in 1992, that was the right formula. But remember, Bill Clinton won the election in 1992 with 43% of the popular vote. And even though he was a very successful president in his first term and an incumbent president running for re-election against, you know, a Republican nominee who was much weaker, he still did not get 50% of the vote in his re-election campaign. I think what we need to do is look more towards the model of President Obama, who ran pretty much against the establishment of the party when he won the nomination in 2008, but built a coalition, a new forward-looking young coalition of people. Obama won states in 2008 that Democrats hadn't won for generations. He won North Carolina. He won Indiana. And in those two states in 2008, the only age cohort that he won was 18 to 29-year-olds. All of the other age groups he lost, not by huge margins, but he was close enough with them so that his vast margin with young people, and also the incredible turnout, and the first time of in history of exit polling, which went back 40 years, the 18 to 29-year-olds who participated in the election in 2008 were as large a group as the voters age 65 plus. I mean, that's a complete change in the composition of the electorate. We need candidates who can bring out people who don't vote. Okay, and if we do that as Democrats, we can win election after election. But that's a broad coalition, not a narrow one.
0: Well, but this is absolutely existential, isn't it? I mean, we are in a situation now with essentially we have to win these elections in November to prevent a fascist takeover of the country by a criminal insurrectionist busily plotting a second coup. And all we have on the Democratic side to prevent Trump's clear and present danger of election rigging, which is his entire focus. It's not the Save America Act that he's pushing. It's the Save Donald Trump Act. And, you know, the only guy on the Democratic side that seems to be, you know, calling the five-alarm fire is Mark Elias.
1: Well, yeah, and listen, Mark Elias is someone who I've worked with in past campaigns. He was John Kerry's counsel, and he understands, I think, what is happening in the legal process and in politics. And I agree with Mark. I think Trump will do anything. We saw that on January 6th, 2021. We need to understand that this is a man who is capable of anything imaginable when it comes to preserving his own power and prerogative. And, you know, I think we have to be ready to stand up and to fight with him. And I think we may have to be ready to mobilize people to come out and protest against the actions of this government, because they will do anything to preserve their power.
0: But it also, as you said earlier, doesn't mean everybody's got to vote. People who have never voted, you've really just got to pull out the stops, all hands on deck.
1: We really do. I mean, it's imperative that the Democratic Party mobilize people who routinely do not participate, particularly in midterms elections. I mean, I think our goal should be to try to swell the electorate so it resembles a presidential year, not a midterm. And, you know, we can only do that if we have people who can excite voters to come out and participate. And that means getting candidates who may not fit into the normal Democratic grid. You know, now I'm not saying that we should, you know, send the Democratic Socialists to Alabama to take over the state government. Okay, but I am saying that in cities and towns, you know, we should try to build a broad coalition. I've seen this work, not so much in the United States, but in my work that I've done outside the United States, where sometimes countries would face terrible circumstances and members of different political parties would come together and form a new kind of government. I think we could do it in America, and we have to do it now because everything's at stake in this election.
0: So let's talk a little bit, though, about what the term the Democratic establishment means, because, for example, Graham Platner is blaming the Democratic establishment. I'm not sure what it is. I mean, the head of the DNC, Ken Martin, doesn't seem like a very threatening figure. What is the Democratic establishment?
1: Well, listen, in 2016, you know, which my book is about, the Democratic establishment then, and I think it's very much so today, consisted of different entities. The first is the Democratic National Committee, which has a lot of power and authority in elections. Okay, and that's one of the critiques that I had of what happened in 2016 is the DNC is supposed to be a neutral body in these presidential elections. They were not in 2016. They were essentially a wholly owned subsidiary of the Clinton campaign. So I think the DNC, the apparatus, remember, they control the voter files of every state. And one of the things that they were threatening, you know, Platner with in Maine is they said, listen, we're not going to give you access to the voter files, you know, which is it's almost impossible to organize voters if you don't have access to those tools. I think the Democratic establishment or the leadership of the Democratic Party, the elected leaders in the House and Senate, the governors and other elected officials around the state, they're part of it. And the Democratic establishment is also the people who raise most of the money that fund the campaigns. I think they're the entities that are part of this establishment. And what happens a lot, unfortunately, is I think the people who are part of those groups, the elected officials, the party officials, and the fundraisers, think that they know better than the voters about who we should nominate. And I think that's the fundamental flaw in our system. We have to design a system where voters are empowered, where they are the ones who make the choices of who the nominees will be. And the more that we do that, the more welcoming we are to people coming into our ranks, the more likely we are to prevail in elections.
0: Well, surely there has to be a generational change, doesn't there? That's what we see with Mandani and AOC and John Ossoff.
1: Absolutely. I think voters are yearning for a new generation of leadership. And, you know, part of that is Trump, you know, who's 80 years old and in the presidency. Part of it is, sort of the remnant of, you know, what people felt about Biden, particularly at the end when, you know, he was basically forced to leave the race. But I think there's also a yearning in the Democratic Party at its grassroots for a new kind of leadership, a leadership that will stand up to Trump and the threat that he represents to America and the world, and is willing to take on issues that are affecting people's lives every day, core economic issues, the wages they earn, the health care they can't afford, the climate that is not being protected. All of the things that are so important to so many people need to be on the front burner for Democrats and part of our messaging.
0: So just in closing then, Tad, the challenges in terms of the campaign and winning over more people and getting more people motivated to vote and sort of, you know, stopping the fratricide within the Democratic Party, a lot of it comes down to, you know, the perfect being the enemy of the good on the one hand, but on the other hand, should we settle for less or demand more? And I guess in a broader sense, should the focus be more on achievements as opposed to shortcomings?
1: Well, I think the focus should be on the future. And that's what I write about in my book, that what if you want to win these elections, you've got to talk to people about the future. I write in the book that every winning campaign is about the future. The hard part is figuring out how to get there. And the future that we need to talk about involves issues and policies that affect the lives of people. You know, we need to talk about how we're going to help them afford health care, how we're going to help them afford the cost of living, how we're going to help them afford education, retirement, all of these things. And we also have to make it clear that we stand on the side of freedom for people. We want women to be able to make choices about their own healthcare and well-being. You know, we want people not to be discriminated against on the basis of their race or gender or sexual orientation. You know, these are fundamental core values of the Democratic Party. And I think if we get that message to people that we're on their sides in the fights that lie ahead, I think we'll succeed in the upcoming elections.
0: Well, Tad Devine, I thank you very much for joining us here today and for your new book, How the Democrats Screwed Bernie.
1: Great. Well, Ian, it's great to be with you. Thank you for the chance to talk.
0: And again, I've been speaking with Tad Devine, who's a Democratic political strategist with over 30 years of campaign experience prior to serving as the chief strategist for Bernie Sanders' 2016 presidential campaign. He was a senior advisor in Al Gore's 2000 campaign and John Kerry's 2004 presidential campaign. In addition to his political work and media consulting, he has held academic positions at Boston University, the Harvard Kennedy School, and George Washington University, among others, and he's the author of the new book just out, How the Democrats Screwed Bernie. We're going to take a brief station break. We'll be back just following the announcement of the replacement for the late Senator Lindsey Graham by the governor of South Carolina.

0: up to be somebody you just love to burn. Mom loves the both of them.
1: Welcome back. I'm Ian Masters, and this is Background Briefing, available 24/7 at backgroundbriefing.org. And joining us now is Danielle Vinson, who is a professor of political science at Furman University in South Carolina. And she's the author of Local Media Coverage of Congress and Its Members, and has written numerous articles about the intersections of politics and the media. And as a native South Carolinian, she frequently speaks to the press about South Carolina politics. Welcome to Background Briefing, Danielle Vinson.
2: Thank you. It's good to be with you.
1: Well, thanks for joining us. In South Carolina, politics have been rocked by the sudden death of Senator Lindsey Graham. He'd won his primary for another term, and he died just a day after returning from Kyiv in Ukraine, where he visited often. And we just heard a little while ago from the governor of South Carolina, Governor Henry McMaster. He introduced Lindsey Graham's younger sister, and appointed Darlene Graham Nordone to fill in Senator Graham's term. And she made a brief speech and ended with promise that she, in the next few months, she'll do the job. And she ended up by saying, "I've got it." So what's the feeling on the ground in South Carolina? One, about the passing of Senator Graham, and two, about having his sister as the next senator.
2: Yeah. I think, of course, everybody was stunned by the passing of Senator Graham. He has been our senator for a long time, and there was no sign of him really slowing down. So that was quite stunning. I think the fact that there was no obvious successor sitting in the wings is also evidence of how much of a surprise it is. Also, a big loss in terms of just everything he was involved in the Senate. There were most major policy issues these days he had a hand in somehow. As for his sister taking his spot, I think it makes sense. There's sort of been rampant speculation over the last 24 hours about who McMaster might appoint, but I think the only thing that made sense was someone who is a caretaker. Because it's going to be such a short time frame between now and the primary election in just a few weeks, then it's a really quick turnaround from that, especially if that goes into a runoff. There's a really quick turnaround for the general election. It would not have made sense to appoint somebody who actually wants the job long term, because they were going to need to be on the ground campaigning as much as possible over the next month or so. And with the Senate being in session right now through most of the end of July, and then needing to come back in session again in September, you needed a caretaker. I think the fact that she's been appointed tells you that there wasn't an obvious caretaker in South Carolina. And so picking someone sort of as an honor of his memory, and someone that would be reliably non-problematic for John Thune and Donald Trump over the next couple of months, that makes sense why they settled on her.
1: So I'm sure President Trump will take credit, because he did say on Truth Social, quote, "I recommended to Governor Henry McMaster Lindsey Graham's wonderful sister Darlene to serve as interim senator from the great state of South Carolina. This would be a fabulous tribute to Lindsey, who loved her dearly." So it's a really touching story about how when Lindsey Graham was 22 years old, the parents died one after the other within 15 months, and his 13-year-old sister, he became her guardian and later adopted her. And what's

0: appearances where you would expect family to be present, you know, those announcements that they were running for office or election night parties, that's when we would see her. And so she has been his family, that person who could testify that while Graham might not be married with kids, he certainly understood the challenges of working class families and raising a family because he had helped do that for her.
1: And in terms of his personal life, there have obviously been all kinds of rumors about him. Have they ever really come out in the many elections that he's won in South Carolina, why he's a bachelor, never married?
0: Reporters have often asked me. I have no inside information, and as best I can tell, South Carolina voters did not care.
1: Right. Well, what did happen, though, I think everybody saw it happen, was that he was very much an outspoken critic of Trump when Trump was first emerging in 2015. He called Trump a race-baiting, xenophobic, religious bigot who represents the worst in America, but then became one of his closest friends, right? Prior to which, of course, he was the closest friend of both Senator John McCain and Joe Lieberman. They called themselves the Three Amigos. So it's quite a migration from being John McCain's best friend to being a close friend of Donald Trump's, given how Donald Trump trashed John McCain by suggesting that he doesn't like veterans and who get captured.
0: Yes, I think the number one question I got from reporters in 2018 and 2019 was, what's the deal with Lindsey Graham? Because of that evolution. I think the thing to remember about Graham from the beginning, he got into politics because he wanted to be involved in policy making. Some people just like the idea of being in Congress, and they'll do whatever their constituents want them to do. To do to stay there. Others just like the attention. For Graham, he wanted to influence policy and he was going to do whatever it took to do that. Early in his career, that meant going on every media show possible because he didn't really have the institutional power as a junior senator, to have a tremendous influence in policy making. Later in his career, he could be a little more selective because he had those chairmanships and he was on important committees. And he by then had built up credibility on some of these issues. During the first or during the George W. Bush administration and the Obama administration, Graham could afford to be more of that independent McCain kind of person. And he hitched his wagon to McCain very early on in his congressional career. But by the time Trump comes along, the tolerance for independence within the parties was declining, particularly on the Republican side. And with Trump, he holds grudges in ways that George W. Bush and Barack Obama could not dream of doing. And so Graham figured out really quickly if he wanted to maintain the ability to influence policy and have the ear of a president, he was going to have to get to know Trump on a more personal level. He was going to have to be willing to flatter Trump in public. And as I think is often the case with Lindsey Graham, he actually genuinely likes people. And so he could set aside those early differences and genuinely get to where he enjoyed Trump's company.
1: Well, I'm afraid we've run out of time, but all we know about his sister, who's now going to be the senator from junior senator from South Carolina, is that she's a mother of two who works helping people with disabilities find jobs. So we'll stay in touch then, Danielle, and find out more about the new senator from South Carolina.
0: All right, that sounds great.
1: And again, I've been speaking with Danielle Vincent, who's a professor of political science at Furman University in South Carolina and is the author of Local Media Coverage of Congress and Its Members, and has written numerous articles about the intersections of politics and the media. And as a native of South Carolina, she frequently speaks to the press about South Carolina politics. We're going to take a brief station break. We're back looking into the oligarchic takeover of the United States by ruling class clowns.

0: Little sister, don't you? Welcome back. I'm Ian Masters, and this is Background Briefing, available 24/7 at backgroundbriefing.org. And joining us now is James Livingston, Professor Emeritus of History at Rutgers University, and the author of six books, including No More Work, Why Full Employment is a Bad Idea, and the forthcoming The Intellectual Earthquake, How Pragmatism Changed the World, 1898 to 2008. And he has an article at Project Syndicate, Ruling Class Clowns. Welcome to Background Briefing, James Livingston.
1: Thanks for having me.
0: Well, thanks for joining us. And when you talk about ruling class clowns, are you referring to Trump's Secretary of Commerce, Howard Lutnick, who is living proof that you don't have to be smart to get rich in America?
1: Well, he's one among many, yeah. The ones I had in mind in writing the piece were Mark Andreessen, Elon Musk, Curtis Yarvin. I have various names for them, but I think Musk is the omnicompetent clown, as I put it in the piece. These people, we think they're smart because, well, some of us think they're smart. They think they're smart because they believe that the accumulation of their wealth proves their intelligence. Most of us know better. Having met rich people who are kind of stupid, but are anal compulsive enough to devote their lives to making money. So, yeah, it's, I don't mean simply to make fun of them, though. I'm trying to say that they are comparable to what we used to know as the robber barons of the late 19th century. So, and from that, I try to draw out some lessons for our own time.
0: Well, the lessons that I've drawn, and I may have it right, and correct me if I'm wrong, is that the current path of capitalism that we're on is unsustainable because it's all about extracting wealth. That's what Wall Street's about, it seems. Whereas in the days of the robber barons, at least they produced products. And you could go through to Henry Ford, who also produced products. So is that what's happening with the AI bubble and crypto and all this stuff and leveraged buyouts, etc.? Are we at a point where Wall Street capitalism is more about extracting wealth than creating wealth?
1: Yes, I think that's exactly right. Certain economists try to use a different word. They call it rent. In other words, you're just siphoning wealth off of what products have already been manufactured or developed by others. That's one way to put it. But I think the ideological dimensions of this attitude of extraction rather than mutual exchange that is beneficial to all parties, it has something to do with these people think that their freedom is a move in a zero-sum game. They think that their freedom means dominance of others rather than some mutuality that benefits, again, all parties. So in that sense, it excludes their ideas about extraction of wealth. They exclude the very idea of equality. And in that sense, they have no regard whatsoever for the public good of equality, the founding principle of the United States, as far as I can tell. Yes, the extraction, absolutely.
0: Right, but also, I think you have to go back, decades into the nature of American capitalism. For example, I come from Australia, where a capitalist and owner of a factory, if he goes down on the shop floor and has a beer with the workers, they'll respect him more, and he'll be more productive. Whereas in American capitalism, at these Wharton and Harvard and other business schools, they seem to teach them to slash and burn and all these military metaphors of take no prisoners. And there's a massive gap in this country between the workers and the owners who live in different worlds. And there's no meeting of the minds. Look at Amazon, for God's sake. You've got him and Bezos and his ridiculously ostentatious wife now spending all kinds of money while the workers get a pittance.
1: Yes, and again, that goes back to the word you used earlier, extraction. Yeah, I think the idea of capitalists mingling with the workers on the shop floor is by now an anachronism at best. Once upon a time, small capitalists and medium-sized capitalists, yeah, they could consort, as it were, with the workers. In part because they still believed in something called productive labor. That yeah, they thought that their efforts were contributing to the creation of value. These people know better. They know that they're not creating anything. They are skimming or extracting again. There's that word. And they know that they don't have anything in common with workers. And to move to the financial sector that you mentioned earlier, as far as anybody can tell, and this includes people like Mervyn King, the former head of the Bank of England, the financial sector now exists to gamble, to wage great sums on price movements, and that's about it. So yeah, the distance between those who are those men and women of great wealth and the rest of us is at an absurd extreme.
0: Right, and it's got even more absurd with Polymarket, right? And these.
1: Yes. Yes. Right. Yeah. Yeah. Right. That seems to be the perfect expression of what the finance sector is all about. Yeah.
0: Right. Well, it does seem, though, that given that we have a kind of robber baron now in the White House of the worst kind, because he's a bottom feeder. He's never really been a real successful capitalist. He got bailed out. Right. By the Russians, largely. They propped him right. up for decades. And then he's the only guy that owned a casino that went bankrupt because it was busy laundering Russian money. And, you know, he then got bailed out, as we know. And because he did that TV show, The Apprentice, it made him seem like a businessman, but it was all fiction and reality TV. People actually elected him thinking that he was actually a good capitalist. And as he said in the election campaign, I don't need money like all these other corrupt politicians because I'm so rich. Well, he never really was, but now he is rich. He's monetized the presidency. Him and his disgusting family are just stealing and grifting as fast as they can. So what does this say now about American capitalism, given that the head of the ship of state is such an appalling example of capitalism?
1: Yeah, I think it's fair to say that we are in a decadent stage of capitalism. I think that's you can see it. I think you can feel it in the desperate moves towards some semblance of legitimacy that these people attempt. You know, Bezos and buying the Met Gala, things like that. But I don't think that Trump was perceived even by the idiots who are his most avid followers. I don't think he was ever perceived as a good capitalist or as a competent capitalist, put it that way. His function has been to represent the anger and the resentment at the way things work under capitalism and have worked under capitalism for roughly, I don't know, 45 years now under the regime of so-called neoliberalism. His role in that sense was to tear it down, to try to break up a system that was, in fact, extracting wealth from the vast majority of us and increasing inequality, not only of income, but of access to opportunity and all the rest, the things that you were referring to earlier when you were talking about the owner having a beer down on the shop floor. That has just disappeared. So I don't think Trump was ever perceived as someone competent enough to run a business. He was basically a wrecker, and that's what a lot of people want. And it's hard to blame them for that because we all know it's not working.
0: Well, it is working. For example, at a company Costco, which, by
1: yes,
0: the way, they give them
1: right.
0: their big donors to the Democratic Party. They're not the usual Republican donors.
1: And they're unionized as well.
0: Very unionist, and their workers can retire as millionaires. it's really remarkable, and it shows you that you can have compassionate capitalism.
1: Yeah, I guess so. Although I mean, compassion presupposes inequality, and that's why I don't like the phrase compassionate conservatism or compassionate capitalism, for that matter. That is to say, you can be compassionate, you can have compassion, but that means that, you know, that you're basically trying to make your inferiors feel better about the world they're in. That's the principle of philanthropy, charity, and all the rest of it. I don't think charity, philanthropy, and compassion ought to be required in a society devoted to, or at least founded on, the idea that all men are created equal. That is to say, we're all equal, and not just in the sight of God. We're equal at the law, and we should all have equal opportunity, and we should all have an equal equal access to a share of society's goods. Not necessarily all the same, but the point is to that we have the resources to allow everyone to live a decent life, not just an adequate life, a decent life. So, compassion, it's good for the church, I think. It's good for churchgoers. I'm not sure it's good for the rest of us.
0: So then let's talk about what really can deal with inequality, which is growing, obviously.
1: Right.
0: And I take it the answer is social democracy, which I'm familiar with, having spent a lot of time in Australia, Europe, France, the UK, etc., other Scandinavia, where you have a political system where the people vote for the politicians who become stewards of their tax money, who then in turn turns their tax money into social services so that they have a better life. They have 6 weeks vacation, they have childcare, they have free education, etc. Those are the models that exist. And to some extent, the US was a social democracy between 1944 and say 1977 or thereabouts.
1: Right.
0: But is that the answer? And is that the answer that's coming from people like Bernie Sanders?
1: Yes. I think socialism is upon us in that sense, social democracy, if you will. I think the first step in establishing it here would be, of course, to reverse the supply side revolution and reinstate reasonable levels of progressive taxation. If we do that, and if we fix Social Security by raising the income cap, we've got plenty of money. We've got plenty of tax dollars. We've got plenty of revenue to fund all of those programs you're talking about that are familiar with, you know, to people in Europe and Australia. We plenty of money to do such things. And yeah, it seems so simple. But here's the real problem of our time, it seems to me, is that socialism is upon us, or put it this way, the transition from capitalism to some kind of socialism is upon us, but we've got at least two variants already at work in the United States of America. One is Trump's version, which is a quasi-fascist statist command of the private sector. He's using the government to take a share in companies like NVIDIA and now in OpenAI. And okay, so that's an authoritarian version of socialism, and historically we're pretty familiar with that. We know all about the history of the Soviet Union. On the other hand, is a democratic socialism represented by people like Mamdani, of course, and Bernie Sanders that you mentioned, but also these new insurgent candidates in the Democratic Party. They stand for what you are referring to as social democracy, what I would call, in our own context, the United States, that is, democratic socialism. And it is eminently feasible if we can take that first step and say, look, we have to reverse the supply side revolution. Now, I would also say that social democracy of the American kind, its purpose would not be to replace markets. The point would not be to replace markets, but to repair them. And in that sense, I think we would be not recapitulating, but we would be trying to do what the progressives did in the early 20th century in this country. And that is ask not whether, but how to regulate markets so that the general welfare is served by markets, right? And the best way to do that is, again, to reverse the supply-side revolution, but also to acknowledge that consumer spending drives the economy. Let's put consumer preferences in first place in our considerations of where the economy ought to go. Instead of relying on private investors who are interested in profits, let's ask consumers, what do they need? What do they want? Can we do regional and state planning? That is to say, at the level of individual states, can we do that kind of planning? I think we can if we can use AI to do the inputs and the outputs for us.
0: So just in closing, James Livingston, in terms of your forthcoming book, The Intellectual Earthquake, How Pragmatism Changed the World, 1898 to 2008, how much, though, does personality play in history? You've got, for example, going back to the First Gilded Age, you had the race between William Jennings Bryan, who had a coalition of urban and rural workers and was very much, in those days, you had the religious left instead of the religious right that's become an adjunct of the Republican Party. And what Bryan was up against, and it was outspent 85-1 by McKinley, who represented the oligarchs and the robber barons. But the accident of history was that McKinley was shot and they put a progressive, Teddy Roosevelt, on the ticket to balance right. The ticket, and lo and behold, he becomes the president, and thus you have the progressive age.
1: Right. I think, it's not a question that I think about very often, but it's a good one. What is the role of personality in history? It's hard to say. Sometimes a charismatic figure will, in fact, make for progress. I think Teddy Roosevelt, bless his heart, poor thing, did stand for progress. In 1910, at his Osawatomie speech, he calls for most of what Mamdani stands for right now in New York City. That was 1910. That was the Bull Moose platform. But I think, take Trump as another example. He does have a certain charisma. Actually, it's the kind that attaches to a stand-up comic. I mean, that talent is deteriorating, of course, with every speech he makes. But personality can matter. And I think in the American context, in electing presidents, character also does matter. And it ought to matter. It's not something to be excluded. And I think the recent fiasco scandal with Graham Plattner is a case in point. We do, in fact, have to look at people's character as well as their programs before we elect them to office, because we are, in fact, entrusting them with our futures.
0: Well, James Livingston, I thank you very much for joining us here today.
1: Well, thanks for having me.
0: And again, I've been speaking with James Livingston, Professor Emeritus of History at Rutgers University and the author of 6 books, including No More Work, Why Full Employment is a Bad Idea, and the forthcoming The Intellectual Earthquake, How Pragmatism Changed the World, 1898 to 2008. And he has an article at Project Syndicate, Ruling Class Clowns. And this has been Background Briefing. I'm Ian Masters, and I'd like to thank producers Graham Fitzgibbon and Asher Price. And if you've missed any of today's program and would like to explore our vast archives, you can visit us at backgroundbriefing.org, where we'll include extended interviews searchable by topic and have made it easy for you to sign up for the daily email updates that provide links to resources, articles, and books discussed on the program. 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

0: From New York, this is Democracy Now! Residents of Biddeford, Maine, fill the streets in protest Monday following another fatal ICE shooting. In this case, a 26-year-old man, Juan Sebastian Guerrero, will go to Biddeford, Maine for the latest. And we'll get an update on the Democratic primary race to unseat Maine Senator Susan Collins. Last term, she was the deciding vote approving $70 billion more for ICE. The ICE shooting is the second in less than a week, following the killing of a Houston father, Lorenzo Salgado Araujo. We'll speak with Juan Proaño, head of LULAC, the League of United Latin American Citizens, about the need for an independent investigation.
1: We do not believe them. They're playing by a playbook. They're using a template in shootings and murders that have happened across the country time and time again, and it is time to stop.
0: And we'll talk about the latest election news with Mother Jones correspondent Ari Berman. A federal judge has quashed a DOJ subpoena seeking the names and personal information of Fulton County, Georgia's 2020 election workers. President Trump also plans to discuss so-called election integrity in a primetime address Thursday night. All that and more coming up. Welcome to Democracy Now!, democracynow.org, The War and Peace Report. I'm Amy Goodman. President Trump's announced the U.S. is reinstating its naval blockade of Iranian ports as the U.S. and Iran move closer to a return to all-out war. The U.S. has carried out another night of strikes on Iran, with U.S. Central Command saying it targeted, quote, coastal defense systems, missile and drone sites, and maritime capabilities, unquote. In addition, Trump has notified Congress that the U.S. is again at war with Iran, giving him another 60 days to attack Iran without congressional approval. Iran retaliated by attacking U.S. military sites in Bahrain and Jordan. In addition, Iran struck two oil tankers from the United Arab Emirates. An Indian crew member was killed, several others injured. While Iran maintains that it controls the Strait of Hormuz, President Trump announced a new plan for the U.S. to begin imposing a 20% fee on oil tankers and other ships passing through the strait. In a post on Truth Social, Trump wrote, quote, "The USA will be, from this point forward, known as the guardian of the Hormuz Strait," unquote. Trump gave no details about how this would actually be accomplished. At the White House, Trump claimed the U.S. would end up controlling the entire strait.
2: They're wired differently, and we're not going to put up with it. We are just going forward. We're attacking them tonight. We're taking out all of their capability for anything having to do with the strait, with the Hormuz Strait. And I think in the end, we will end up just controlling the whole thing.
0: Tensions are escalating between Houthi forces in Yemen and Saudi Arabia, testing a four-year truce. On Monday, the Houthis, who are aligned with Iran, fired missiles at Saudi Arabia's international airport in Abha. Earlier in the day, the Houthis accused Saudi Arabia of bombing the international airport in the Yemeni capital of Sana'a. The Saudi-backed Yemeni government took responsibility for bombing the airport in Sana'a, saying it was done to prevent an Iranian aircraft from landing. Immigration agents fatally shot a 26-year-old Colombian man on Monday as he was driving to work in Biddeford, Maine. The man has been identified as Juan Sebastian Guerrero, the father of a three-year-old daughter. One witness reported seeing agents drag Guerrero from his car after the shooting. One eyewitness said, quote, "He was bleeding profusely from the head. He was talking. He said, I tried to stop." At least four bullet holes were seen in the car's windshield after the shooting. Another neighbor said she heard a woman screaming at immigration agents, "You took her dad. You took her dad," unquote. The woman was with a young girl dressed in bluey pajamas who is believed to be Guerrero's 3-year-old daughter. Another neighbor said, quote, "I watched a wife fall to her knees looking at her husband's dead body on the ground. I watched a little girl crying with a little pink backpack on because she's never going to see her father again," unquote. Senator Angus King's office said the Department of Homeland Security has confirmed Juan Sebastian Guerrero was not the target of any warrant. The Maine Immigrants' Rights Coalition said Guerrero was authorized to work in the United States and had been issued a Social Security number. His death prompted protests across Maine, including outside the Maine offices of Republican Senator Susan Collins. The killing of Juan Sebastian Guerrero comes just a week after an ICE agent in Houston fatally shot Lorenzo Salgado Araujo, a 52-year-old Mexican father of three who'd lived in the United States for decades. The killings come amidst a major surge in ICE activity. ICE reported making 10,000 arrests over a 5-day period in late June. That's 2,000 arrests a day. Mexican President Claudia Sheinbaum is calling for criminal investigations into the deaths of 17 Mexicans in the United States amidst President Trump's sweeping immigrant crackdown. 14 of the Mexicans died in immigration detention, while 3 were killed by U.S. agents, including Lorenzo Salgado Araujo, who was fatally shot by an ICE agent in Houston last week. Sheinbaum spoke Monday in Mexico City.
3: I want to tell you that today the Foreign Ministry will file complaints with the U.S. Department of Justice and state prosecutors' offices in the United States over the deaths of 17 Mexican nationals, including the most recent one who was practically executed.
0: A federal judge has blasted President Trump's $10 billion lawsuit against the IRS, saying it was filed for improper purposes and that it was an attempt to use the court, quote, to earmark billions of dollars from American taxpayers, unquote. The judge also penalized Trump's lawyers, including Attorney General Todd Blanche, for manipulating the judicial process by filing the lawsuit against the IRS over Trump's leaked tax returns. The lawsuit ended in a settlement that granted President Trump immunity from future tax audits and initially created a nearly $1.8 billion so-called anti-weaponization fund to compensate Trump's allies. An audit would have hit President Trump with a $100 million tax bill if the IRS found wrongdoing. After substantial public outcry, including from Republican officials, the Trump administration eventually abandoned the anti-weaponization fund. On Monday, federal judge Kathleen Williams stated in her ruling that the government cannot claim that its settlement with President Trump was conducted as a part of a legitimate legal process. Judge Williams also requested that a copy of the order be sent to the New York Bar, where Attorney General Blanche is a member and is currently facing multiple ethics complaints. There was a planned confirmation hearing for Todd Blanche as Attorney General this week in the Senate. 12 Democratic-led states have sued to block Paramount Skydance's $111 billion acquisition of Warner Brothers Discovery. Paramount Skydance is run by David Ellison, whose father, Larry Ellison, is the billionaire founder of Oracle and a prominent ally and financial backer of President Trump. Under the proposed deal, CNN and CBS News, streaming services HBO Max and Paramount Plus, as well as film and television studios, would all be combined under a single entity controlled by the Ellisons. This is California Attorney General Rob Bonta.
4: This $110 billion proposed merger, the largest merger in Hollywood history, would extinguish competition. It would result in higher prices, lower content quality, and fewer movies and TV shows. I'm proud to lead 12 attorneys general across the country to put an end to a merger that, let's just say it simply, breaks the law. It hurts an industry that touches the lives of Americans daily and brings so much to the state of California.
0: The UK is also weighing whether to sue to take on the proposed merger between Paramount, Skydance, and Warner Brothers Discovery. U.S. Secretary of State Marco Rubio has announced new plans for the United States to, quote, systematically disable, unquote, the International Criminal Court brick by brick. On Monday, Rubio published an opinion piece in The Wall Street Journal and posted a short video attacking the tribunal at The Hague.
5: The ICC and its friends are waging a war against our country, not with bullets or missiles, but with statutes and compacts and the force of so-called international law.
0: Last year, the Trump administration imposed sweeping economic and travel sanctions on ICC judges and prosecutors after the court issued arrest warrants for Israeli Prime Minister Benjamin Netanyahu and former Defense Minister Yoav Gallant for committing war crimes in Gaza. Defense Secretary Pete Hegseth announced a new joint task force with the Justice Department to, quote, identify and prosecute, unquote, leaks to the press. In a video posted on social media, Hegseth thanked Attorney General Todd Blanche, saying he was, quote, proud that our departments are working together closer than we have ever before, unquote. This comes just days after Justice Department subpoenaed four journalists at the New York Times after they reported on security concerns over President Trump's new plane, which was donated to him by Qatar. In other press freedom news, U.S. border agents seized the electronic devices of journalist Max Blumenthal after he flew home from a reporting trip to Iran, where he covered the funeral of Ayatollah Ali Khamenei. Blumenthal, who's the founder of the Gray Zone, said agents also interrogated him. He said, quote, the seizure of my devices was a clear act of intimidation aimed at deterring me and others from doing further critical reporting from Iran about the illegal war ravaging the country, Blumenthal said. President Trump signed an executive order Monday drastically reducing the size of two national monuments in Utah by more than 90%. The Bears Ears and Grand Staircase Escalante National Monuments in southern Utah are considered sacred by Native Americans and span more than 3.2 million acres, which is nearly the size of Connecticut. Critics say the order opens up thousands of acres of protected land to developers and the oil and gas industry. South Carolina's governor appointed Darlene Graham Nardone, the sister of the late Republican Senator Lindsey Graham, to replace him and serve out the rest of his term, which ends in January. Senator Graham died over the weekend from an aortic tear. With her appointment, Nardone becomes South Carolina's first female senator. She has never held public office before. In climate news, the National Weather Service is forecasting dozens of temperature records in cities across the U.S. will be tied or broken today and tomorrow. Meanwhile, a new study finds that a heat wave in England and Wales last month killed about 2,700 people. During a three-day peak, an estimated 440 people died per day due to heat-related causes. This is Claire Barnes, a research associate at the Imperial College in London.
6: I think the first important thing to take away from this study is that we are now seeing really dangerous levels of heat. This is not go out and play in the sun weather. This is something we all need to be aware of the risks of. And the other thing we really need to remember is that this is not naturally occurring heat. This has been supercharged by human-caused warming.
0: The operator of the Keystone Pipeline, a company based in Canada called Southbow, has agreed to pay nearly $27 million in civil penalties over the 2022 oil spill, which dumped nearly 13,000 barrels of heavy crude oil into a creek in rural Kansas. Under the agreement with the federal government, the company would also spend about $40 million to prevent future accidents. The EPA's assistant administrator for its enforcement office said, quote, "The oil spill blanketed land and water, rendering the waterway lifeless and useless and requiring extensive cleanup and remediation. The substantial penalty reflects the seriousness of the environmental harm," unquote. And the pro-Palestinian activist and philanthropist Fergie Chambers has been arrested in Spain after the United States requested his extradition. Chambers is an heir to the multi-billion dollar Cox family fortune. For years, he's used his inheritance to fund leftist and pro-Palestinian groups. According to the indictment, he faces charges including providing funding to Palestinian militant groups. His family denied the charge and said Chambers is a victim of political persecution. And those are some of the headlines. This is Democracy Now!, democracynow.org, The War and Peace Report. I'm Amy Goodman in New York. Democracy Now!'s Juan Gonzalez joins us from Chicago. Hi, Juan.
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0: We begin today's show with the fatal shooting of Lorenzo Salgado Araujo, the 52-year-old father, husband, small business owner, originally from Mexico, killed by an ICE agent last Tuesday in Houston, Texas, during his early morning commute to work at a construction site. First-hand accounts from the men who were also in his van that morning continue to refute claims by ICE officials that Araujo allegedly posed a threat to the agents and attempted to ram them with his van. The three men are currently detained by ICE and are facing deportation. They're all reportedly undocumented from Mexico and had lived in the U.S. for decades. The New York Times reports two of them spoke at length with Democratic Congresswoman Sylvia Garcia, whose district includes Houston, and told her that the shot that killed Araujo was fired into the front passenger side window. One of the men is Araujo's younger brother, Victor Salgado Araujo. The Department of Homeland Security last week acknowledged that Lorenzo Araujo was targeted by mistake and that federal agents were in fact searching for a different person. This all comes as his family and advocates are demanding an independent investigation amidst fears the Trump administration will attempt to conceal or tamper with evidence. ICE says none of the agents involved were wearing body cameras at the time of Araujo's killing. The New York Times reports there have been at least 22 shootings involving federal immigration officers since Trump returned to office. Six people, including three U.S. citizens, have been killed. This all comes as the White House has demanded an increase in immigration detentions, ordering ICE officials to make at least 2,000 arrests per day. The end of June, beginning of July, there were 10,000 arrests in 5 days. From where we go to Washington, D.C., where we're joined by Juan Proaño, CEO of LULAC, the largest and oldest Latino civil rights organization in the United States. Juan, thanks so much for joining us. You were there in Houston. Now you're in Washington. Can you talk about what we understand at this point happened to Lorenzo Araujo?
8: Well, Amy, thank you so much for having me, and good morning, Juan. I think, you know, it's been widely reported. My perspective is that ICE was casing Magnolia Park, which is a 97% Hispanic community. they were hunting for Latinos. They saw a brown man, a Latino man, driving a work truck, and they followed suit. We all know now what the deadly consequences of that are, and ICE has been, you know, walking back every statement that they've made. They said it initially was a targeted enforcement action. They said that he used his vehicle as a deadly weapon. They said that, you know, the officers acted basically in self-defense. And they've now retracted, obviously, that he was not the target. But then they stated that there were two other men that were targeted, and they let slip that those men were of Guatemalan descent. But everyone in that van was actually a Mexican national. There was no damage to the front end of the vehicle, the back end of the vehicle, the side panels. There's a black skid mark from the black SUV that they used to pin that car to the sidewalk. And I think most egregious of all those things was the fact that once he was on the ground prone, we've seen the videos, we've seen his cries for help. He knew that he was dying. They waited almost 20 to 30 minutes to get him an ambulance to take him to the hospital. And in that time, they took all of his personal identifiable information off of his person. So when he was admitted into the hospital, they admitted him as a John Doe. Now, the family was there. Ronaldo was there. He was on site. I've seen the text messages with the FBI and the ICE agent between the two men. And they really just strung him along for hours until finally sending him to the hospital. Family had a hard time even finding him, because when they arrived at the hospital, they said that there was no Lorenzo Salgado Arujo in their manifest, in their records. It took several hours more for them to make the connection between the two men. And he wasn't told that his father passed away until 3 o'clock, more than 6 hours later. And sadly, because he was admitted as a John Doe, they then had to, family had to go through extra hoops. They had to do a biometric forensics examination to confirm he is who we always knew he was, Lorenzo. And they didn't actually get the final determination, which was that he was killed, and it was a homicide, until the following day, almost 24 hours later. A really tragic event, and it was a senseless murder on the streets of Houston.
7: And Juan Peruano, what's been the involvement of the Houston Police Department in this? Houston Police Chief Noe Diaz was supposed to meet with the FBI.
8: Well, we've been working very closely with the District Attorney's Office, with Sean Teer. You know, I was there at the initial meeting. I found him to be very sincere in his condolences to the family. I found him to be pretty much very much a straight shooter and honest. And he flat out told me that they would be doing an independent investigation. They would be moving forward aggressively in doing so. But the main limiting factor was going to be cooperation of the federal agencies involved. There are multiple strings of investigation. So now we have the District Attorney General that's doing an investigation. You have the FBI that's doing an investigation. You have the DHS Inspector General that's doing an investigation. And the last investigation to be announced recently was that of Mayor Whitmer. For days and days and days, he refused to act, saying that they had no purview over the shooting because HPD basically was not involved. And while that may be true, the fact of the matter is that a resident of Houston was killed on Canal Street. And my understanding is, whenever there's a shooting, whenever there's a murder, the police actually investigate. So I'm glad that they are now moving towards a full investigation. But my expectation is that their investigation will similarly be hampered by DHS, by the federal agencies. And we already know 6 days later, a week now basically since his senseless death, that they have turned over nothing at all. No evidence, not the van, not his possessions, nothing at all.
7: And why weren't the agents wearing body cameras? Haven't federal authorities promised to equip ICE agents with body cameras?
8: Well, they certainly have all the money and all the resources in the world to do that. $170 billion allocation through the Big Beautiful Bill, another $70 billion to help carry through funding through the end of President Trump's term. My understanding is that certain states have different regulations. In Minneapolis, Minnesota, they're required to actually have body cam footage. This is Texas. It's a red state. They clearly have been slow walking the process and will probably fight it tooth and nail. So it's something that should be a national mandate at this point. Police officers are required to do so. ICE agency has, it went from 12,000 to 22,000 employees. There's absolutely no reason from a financial perspective, from a functional or implementation perspective, that they couldn't do this. And certainly our country would benefit from the transparency that would come from this.
0: And can you talk about Greg Abbott, the well-known Trump ally, Texas governor, how he has weighed in on this one, Piranha?
8: He's been silent. I mean, he has said nothing about it. Paxton has been on vacation in Europe. He has said nothing about it at all. Representative Sylvia Garcia has been an incredible advocate for the family. And the Houston community is rallying around her and rallying around the Salgado family as well. And so what you would expect, Amy, silence from the right, outrage from our progressive Democratic community, and Latinos have been rising up. They've been rising up out in the community in Houston. We ran a petition that has over 165,000 people who signed it. I'd encourage folks to go to the LULAC.org website to do the same. Lorenzo's family has been fortunate enough to raise $500,000 on GoFundMe, but that will not go very far. Lorenzo was the primary provider for his family. He was paying and has paid for his three young sons to go through university, and he still has one that's in university. And so I don't believe that there will be justice here. There's nothing that will bring him back. And the only thing that we can hope for is full accountability.
7: And Juan, what about the three men who were in the van with Lorenzo Salgado? What's their situation right now?
8: So they are in, they're in Conroe, Texas. And so, we have been engaged with them. I was actually on with Ruby Powers last night and we were chatting. So she's representing Victor. The other two men have a different attorney. Initially, they were being pressured to sign self-deportation orders. We talked with the families and discouraged them from doing so. But it was a significant amount of pressure. My initial sense was that they were inclined to do so, first and foremost because they are undocumented. Second of all, because they have mixed status family households. And we're concerned about, bringing any additional legal perjury, prosecution, if you will, against their own family members. And in a way, it could have been the easy way out for them. But the fact of the matter is that we need them to stay in the United States. They are witnesses to a crime and the only witnesses to what actually happened on that day. Of all the video footage that we've collected, nothing actually shows the actual shooting itself. And so that's one thing that we lack in this particular case.
0: And Juan Piranha, before we go, we're going to go up to Biddeford, Maine for our next segment. But you are the CEO of the largest and oldest Latino civil rights organization in the United States. You represent the whole country. And yet another Latin American immigrant, this person, 26 years old, apparently had work authorization. Not that that should be an issue when it comes to being shot dead in the streets. Was shot dead as he drove, the father of a three-year-old, as he drove to work. Your final comments on reeling from this one in Houston, this killing, to what's happened in Biddeford.
8: Well, thank you, Amy. I have to tell you that these both have hit me really hard. Lorenzo was 1 year younger than I am. He was 52. I'm 53. Juan in Bedford. Sebastian is Colombian. My mother's from Colombia. My family is from Colombia. 26 years old, as you said, a father of a young girl, 3 years old, and a beautiful wife. And it's a senseless, senseless tragedy. The same circumstances, Amy. He was initially targeted by mistake, okay? The officers were not in any jeopardy at all. They actually were the aggressors here, trying to open the vehicle, as he plainly said he was trying to actually stop. The fear in the community is prevalent. And it's my honest belief, and if you take a look at the numbers, that they are targeting Latino men. Of all the men, of all the people currently in detention, 80 to 90% of them are Hispanic men, predominantly from Mexico, Honduras, Venezuela, Nicaragua. It is the majority, significant majority, and the escalation has been significant. Bedford is a small town. It has 22,000 people. It has about 550 Hispanics. If they are hunting immigrants in Bedford, Maine, and in Houston, just imagine what they're doing across the country. It has been underreported since the killing of Renee Good and Alex Preddy. Let's be clear about that. You mentioned early on, right? 2,000 men, 2,000 detentions over the course of a week, 2,000 per day. But we haven't raised

Susan Collins, whose offices were protested yesterday, was the deciding vote for tens of billions of dollars more for ICE. This is Democracy Now! Back in 30.

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1: Rising Stars Fife and Drum Band, Babe No Cheatin'. This is Democracy Now!, democracynow.org. I'm Amy Goodman with Juan Gonzalez as we turn to Maine, where immigration agents fatally shot a 26-year-old Colombian man on Monday as he drove to work in the city of Biddeford. The man has been identified as Juan Sebastian Guerrero, the father of a 3-year-old daughter. One witness reported seeing agents dragging him from the car after the shooting, which was also visible in CCTV footage. Another eyewitness told the Portland Press Herald, quote, he was bleeding profusely from the head. He was talking. He said, I tried to stop. At least 4 bullet holes were seen in the car's windshield. After the shooting, another neighbor said she heard a woman screaming at immigration agents, you took her dad, you took her dad. The woman was with a young girl dressed in blue pajamas, who's believed to be Guerrero's 3-year-old daughter. Another neighbor said, quote, I watched a wife fall to her knees looking at her husband's dead body on the ground. I watched a little girl crying with a little pink backpack on because she's never going to see her father again, unquote. Maine Senator Angus King's office said the Department of Homeland Security had confirmed that Juan Sebastian Guerrero was not the target of any warrant. The Maine Immigrants' Rights Coalition said he was authorized to work in the United States and had been issued a Social Security number. His death prompted protests across Maine, including outside the offices of Republican Senator Susan Collins. Last term, she was the deciding vote in approving $70 billion more for ICE and Customs and Border Protection. The killing of Juan Sebastian Guerrero comes just a week after an ICE agent in Houston fatally shot Lorenzo Salgado Araujo. For more, we go to Maine, where we're joined by 2 guests. Isha Khan is the wife of Biddeford's mayor, Liam LaFountain. She joins us there. And in Waterville, Maine, we're joined by Nathan Bernard, a correspondent for Dropsite News. We welcome you both to Democracy Now! Isha Khan, let's begin with you. Talk about what's happening in Biddeford, what you understood happened yesterday morning. I understand, and looking at the video of through the day, that there wasn't even a crime scene set up. If you can tell us what you understand and the protests that have taken place and that are planned for today as well outside ICE offices in Scarborough.
2: The last 24 hours have been deeply painful and disturbing. Our community is hurting. A child lost her father, a woman lost her partner, and we have lost a neighbor of ours. And we are doing our best to find ways to heal and connect. Yesterday, throughout the day, there were various different gatherings, all folks from different backgrounds coming together peacefully, sharing their grief, their questions, and their worries. And knowing Maine, it's a small town, people are just disturbed and really shell-shocked to know that something like this can happen in our state, a very small state with a very small immigrant population. So this has been a time of grieving, especially in Biddeford. We are a mill city, which was built on the backs of immigrants, whether it is Irish, Catholics, Armenians. So I think just this hits home for a lot of our community members here in Biddeford.
3: Yes, and can you talk some about that history, that immigrant history in Biddeford? I understand the Albanian Muslims established one of the first mosques in the United States there in 1915.
2: That's correct. So I grew up in Texas, and my introduction to Maine was actually just that, walking around Biddeford, learning about the immigrant community who has helped build and shape this community. As a Muslim myself, this was the last place to know, find out that the first mosque in United States or in North America was here, just walking distance from where I live. And I think another thing I'll just mention here, what was so moving and I think just the irony is less than about 100 years ago on the bridge we were all gathered yesterday and today again is the exact bridge where KKK was coming from Saco, the neighboring town, into Biddeford. And it was a Biddeford community who stood side by side with their Catholic and Franco Catholic neighbors fighting against the KKK and the persecution. And that happened again last night and earlier yesterday, where communities from all backgrounds came together here in Biddeford, standing on that same bridge, asking and demanding justice for immigrants who are here today. Biddeford is one of the youngest cities in Maine, and this has just been so devastated. There are so many beautiful kids who play in our neighborhoods, and just hearing from some of the kids who are going to summer school, didn't even want to get off the bus, just fearing that they don't want to be shot in the face. So this is deeply painful. It's an immigrant community and has been for centuries. And as we gather, we're just finding ways to heal and ask for accountability on all accounts.
3: Now, Maine's Democratic Governor Janet Mills and its Republican Senator Susan Collins are both calling for investigations. But what kind of actions did they take before this shooting and holding ICE accountable?
2: I think this is something that Maine has been grappling since the beginning of this year, where we have seen just the increased surge in ICE agents and ICE presence throughout our community. And while I can't speak to what their, you know, Senator Collins or Governor Mills are doing, I can say that what I have learned and I have seen is a lot of support from our community around this. Folks are gathering. In fact, knowing Biddeford and our community, we are a aging, you know, Maine as a whole is an aging population, and a big chunk of our workforce relies on immigrants. And in January, when ICE agents started surging, that began to surge, a vast majority of people didn't show up. And we were at a breaking point where our hospitals were not able to operate. And it took Governor Mills, our elected officials, to work together to find ways to make sure our community feels safe. And we were given the impression that ICE is going away, but that was certainly and is certainly not the case. And yesterday was a strong reminder of what our elected officials need to do as we continue to move and for the survival of our state as we know it today.
1: Isha Khan is the wife of the Biddeford mayor. We're also joined by Nathan Bernard, who is a correspondent for Dropsite News. His most recent piece headlined in Letter, Plattner Volunteer Network warns Dems nominee must back same agenda to win our full support. Why bring that in now with this tragedy today? Because, of course, what's happening now is happening on behalf of the U.S. government. So politics really matter right now. Nathan, if you can talk about what we know at this point, you have the information relayed by the independent Maine Senator Angus King that the 26-year-old Colombian man, Juan, had been given an order that he was not the target. Now, it was Angus King who released this and not the federal government originally. And then you have these mass protests in the midst of the senatorial race, and who is senator certainly matters, with Senator Collins being the deciding vote on the tens of billions more dollars that went to ICE and CBP. Can you talk about what the people who are running right now are saying and doing? Are they participating in the protests?
0: Yeah. There was a vigil in Portland where several of the candidates, Nirav Shah, Troy Jackson, both attended and gave speeches calling to abolish ICE. And
1: Nirav Shah,
0: I know
1: is
0: from
1: the former
0: volunteers
1: health official,
0: and the Plattner campaign.
1: Just to give a global context for people who aren't following this closely, Nirav Shah is the former health official in Maine, and Troy Jackson is the Lager in Maine, who has also announced he wants to run.
0: Yeah, Nirav Shah was our CDC director during the COVID pandemic. Troy Jackson was the former Senate president, a Democrat who, like you said, is a third-generation logger. I think there's a lot of angst. There's a lot of frustration with Susan Collins. Not only did she vote to fund ICE with another $70 billion, she was the deciding vote for that. And when that $70 billion passed, there was no accountability. I mean, just like we saw in Houston, the ICE agents there were not wearing body cameras. The ICE agents in Biddeford were not wearing body cameras. And just like Isha was talking about, this is the community. Community is having to watch these folks. Community is having to document ICE's actions. And a big push from the volunteers from the Plattner campaign and voters all across Maine are that they don't think there is a way to reform this agency. They think it needs to be abolished. They think that no more funding should go to ICE. And we see when more funding does come to ICE, what happens. The funding was just released. We now have a death, a tragic death in Houston. We have a tragic death in Biddeford, Maine, a big city and a small town in completely different parts of the United States. So I think people want to hold Susan Collins accountable for her role in this. And when we look at accountability again, DHS in Boston is now going to investigate what happens here in Maine. So we have DHS investigating DHS. It's a situation where all of the candidates that, not, I shouldn't say all the candidates, the majority of the candidates that are running right now know that if they're going to get the support of the 150,000 voters who just voted for the Plattner campaign, a platform of economic populism, progressivism, built from the grassroots, that they're going to have to express intent explicitly to end the mass deportation system that we have. So it's going to become a huge issue. It already was a huge issue here in January. There was an enormous rally in Lewiston, Maine, the day that Alex Preti was killed under very similar circumstances. And we've seen so many instances of this across the country. And I really think that now that this has come to Maine in such a visceral, violent way, that it's going to become a huge issue in the Senate campaign.
3: And Nathan, you talked about back in January, that's when the Department of Homeland Security initiated Operation Catch of the Day in Maine. And you talk about the arrest that happened then, and also about the change from last year to this year in ICE tactics. Before they were doing well-publicized raids with Kristi Noem, the head of Homeland Security, actually participating and bringing the media with her. Now they're actually trying to do it more quietly, but at the same time, ramp up the number of arrests per day?
0: Yeah. I mean, I believe Amy noted that the agency, ICE, is looking to make 2,000 arrests a day. And when Operation Catch of the Day happened here in January, when the surge happened, they detained somewhere around 200 people. Only, I believe, 10 or 11 of those people allegedly had any sort of target. They were the target of any sort of warrant from ICE. Many of them were immediately pulled from their families, sent to out-of-state detention centers, and it happened so rapidly, and in that time, a very public way. I mean, it's the same as in Minnesota, where it's as much of making a spectacle and a show of these detentions in the most disgusting, gruesome way possible, to show that they're getting close to hitting their numbers, that it really hasn't, in my eyes, become any less public. Now, I know that Susan Collins took credit for ending Operation Catch of the Day. Back in January, she said that this was all going to come to an end, and she took credit for it ending. On the back end of that, again, she funded another $70 billion to ICE without any strings attached. So those things are such at odds with one another. And even after the Operation Catch a Day slowed their tactics and operation, there were still hundreds of calls coming in about ICE in our communities. ICE never left Maine. And I think that what happened with Juwan Sebastian Guerrero is a perfect case of showing that they never left and they're just as violent. He was not the target of a warrant from ICE, not that it should matter, but he was literally just going to work in the morning to let his family have a dignified life, to put a roof over his three-year-old daughter's head, his wife's head. There's so many, again, going back to community eyewitnesses accounts that have come out, not just on this case, but across the months since January, that have shown that ICE is still here, they're still active. And with the killing of Guerrero, it's so tragic that there's no way, aside from us, the people living in Maine, to show what happened here. So the operations never slowed, really. Maybe they become less public. They didn't become less violent.
1: We will continue to follow this and the so-called investigation that's taking place. Nathan Bernard, correspondent for Dropsite News, will link to your latest piece in Letter. Plattner Volunteer Network warns Dems nominee must back same agenda to win our full support. And Isha Khan, we thank you so much for being with us, wife of the Biddeford mayor, speaking to us from Biddeford. This is Democracy Now! When we come back, major election news. President Trump is expected to give a primetime address on so-called election integrity Thursday night. And the DOJ has quashed a subpoena investigating election results from 2020 in Fulton County, Georgia. Stay with us.

0: Todo Against Everything by the Puerto Rican singer-songwriter Ile, performing at our Democracy Now! Studio. This is Democracy Now!, democracynow.org. I'm Mimi Goodman with Juan Gonzalez. President Trump's Department of Justice continues to investigate the 2020 election results in Fulton County, Georgia. A state President Trump repeatedly falsely claims he won in 2020. Now CBS News is reporting the FBI fired two of its officials after they voiced concerns over the probe, claiming it was politically motivated. Their firings come months after the FBI raided an election office in Georgia's Fulton County, seizing computers and ballots related to the 2020 election. Last week, a federal judge in Atlanta quashed a DOJ subpoena seeking the names and personal information of Fulton County's 2020 election workers. Meanwhile, President Trump has forced out the last remaining members of the Election Assistance Commission, a bipartisan independent agency tasked with certifying voting systems and helping local election officials. The White House fired the Democratic commissioners, Thomas Hicks and Benjamin Hovland, and a third commissioner, Republican Christy McCormick, was given the chance to resign, which she did. The committee's remaining member, Republican Donald Palmer, stepped down in April to join the Heritage Foundation. Trump's dismantling of the Election Assistance Commission comes less than 4 months before midterm elections, following last month's Supreme Court ruling granting the president more power to fire members of independent agencies. For more on all of this, or as much as we can do in the next few minutes, we're joined by Ari Berman, the national voting rights correspondent for Mother Jones. Thanks so much for being with us, Ari. Start off by talking about the judge quashing the request for information of Fulton County election workers, and then going on to the primetime address President Trump's expected to give on Thursday night.
1: Hi, Amy. Well, thank you for having me back on the show. So what happened in Fulton County, Georgia, was the Justice Department was trying to get access to the personal information of thousands of election workers from the 2020 election. And the judge said, you can't have that personal information. And also, you can't bring charges against them because it's too late. It's been now 6 years since that election. But the disturbing thing here is that Georgia is just a microcosm of what they're planning to do to interfere in the midterms. The raid on Fulton County, Georgia, the taking of 700 boxes of ballots, that is a preview of the type of suppression and intimidation the Trump administration wants to do everywhere in 2026. And we're seeing this with the primetime address the president is planning to give. He's going to lie and say there was rampant fraud and foreign interference in the 2020 election so that he can then say we have to seize voting machines. We have to stop mail voting. We have to do all the things that he tried to do in 2020, but was unsuccessful. And the bottom line here is they keep lying about the 2020 election so that they can justify massive interference in the 2026 election. It really is that simple. You put all the different moves of the administration together, that is the underlying goal, to build a narrative that will justify some kind of unprecedented intervention in the midterms to challenge how people vote, how votes are counted, and how elections are certified.
2: Now, Ari, you've been covering election news for years now. You're one of the top experts in the country on it. Have we ever seen any attempt by a federal government to actually squash free and fair elections like we're seeing now? And to what degree do you fear that Trump could be successful?
1: No, Juan. I think it's completely unprecedented what the Trump administration is trying to do. We've never seen the full weight of the federal government mobilized in such a way to try and interfere in free and fair elections and to try to undermine elections in so many different ways, from how people vote to how elections are administered to how elections are ultimately certified here. Now, I do think the problem that the president has is that the Constitution is very clear that states with oversight from Congress run their elections, and the president has very little role in doing that. And so time and time again, what Trump wants to do is blocked in court. His executive orders have been blocked in court. So much of what the Justice Department has tried to do has been blocked in court. So that's the silver lining of this is that, yes, the president is becoming more authoritarian, more desperate, but that doesn't mean he's going to be any more successful in trying to do this. He can say the 2020 election is rigged. He can say that he wants to seize voting machines or stop mail voting, but ultimately states have the power to run their elections. And that's the saving grace of our constitutional system right now to stand up to what Trump is doing.
0: What he's going to say on Thursday night, what you understand?
1: Well, what I understand is he's going to allege foreign interference in the 2020 election, which has been extensively studied. There was no evidence of interference in that election. If there was any interference, it was Russia trying to help Trump. But there was no evidence that Iran or Venezuela or China or the other countries that Trump is going to name interfered in that election. But he's going to say they interfered so that he can create the predicate for then interfering in the midterms to say, I can now have the power to seize voting machines. I have the power to shut down mail voting. I can try to put in place proof of citizenship to register to vote. He can't unilaterally do any of those things, but he's going to try to claim dictatorial power for himself through the propaganda that his administration is generating to try to lay the predicate for some kind of dramatic intervention of the midterms. And that's something that we all need to be very vigilant about.
0: And threatening to arrest election officials if any non-citizens vote? We have 20 seconds.
1: Well, it's just an example of further weaponization of the Justice Department, from trying to uphold the laws to trying to intimidate election workers into following Trump's agenda. And I think election workers are going to stand up to it. But again, it sets a very chilling precedent.
0: We want to thank you, Ari Berman, for joining us, national voting rights correspondent for Mother Jones. That does it for our show. A very happy birthday to Karl Marxer. I'll be in Kansas City on Friday and Saturday, July 17th and 18th, for the screening of Steal the Story, Please, about the 30 years of Democracy Now! And independent media. I'll be there with the directors of the film, Tia Lesson and Carl Diehl, at Glendale Fine Arts Theater in Overland Park. 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Will also be doing a fundraiser for KKFI Community Radio in Kansas City. Really looking forward to being there. You can get more information at democracynow.org. 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I'm Amy Goodman with Juan Gonzalez for another edition of Democracy Now.
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5: Welcome to Voices of Resistance. Thank you for tuning in. Today is Tuesday, July 14th.
6: It's the 14th of July.
5: On the 14th of July, and here we are in Savannah on the air with Voices of Resistance. So once again, thank you so much for tuning in. Before we start, I just have a few things I came across, and just to mention, the first one is, do you know what SLIC is? It was launched on June 2nd, 2026, at a very glitzy Israeli embassy event. Its aims are to distribute pro-Israel model legislation to state lawmakers around the country. It's the State Legislature Israel Caucus. The State Legislature Israel Caucus to distribute model legislation, pro-Israel model legislation to state lawmakers. Isn't that amazing?
6: It's crazy.
5: That is. So
6: wait a minute. They're wanting the government to create things so that we're all pro-Israel.
5: Or that any actions at the state level support are pro-Israel, whatever those may be.
6: That's kind of scary.
5: They already have a section of this thing called the NDAA, the National Defense Authorization Act, section, it was section 244, I believe, and that people have insisted the section may have changed, that merges the U.S. and U.S. and Israel militaries. And it's being promoted as a very proactive thing because it says the USA will no longer send Israel $4+ billion in arms and aid a year. So we're all to celebrate that. But the reason they won't be celebrating, they won't be sending that money, is because they're going to merge. So an appropriation for U.S. military will automatically, in this merger, fund Israel and keep the bombs dropping in Lebanon and elsewhere and continuing to ethnically cleanse Gaza. So, the two states that have already established the SLIC, accepted it, approved it, whatever, are Tennessee and Mississippi. So, I'll keep an eye on and what's going on, and we'll report back. And just to mention, there are already states, including New York and Georgia, that make your endorsement of BDS, which is the Boycott, Divest, and Sanction movement that was used successfully in South Africa to help South Africa get its independence, was now being used for Israel, to boycott Israel products, to sanction Israel, and to divest from investing in Israel or its subsidiaries. So the two states of New York and Georgia have created blacklists. If you actively and overtly support BDS as it applies to Israel, you cannot do business with the state.
6: Huh.
5: I knew about New York, and when I came here to Georgia, I read that this woman named Abby Martin, who has a podcast that I often will listen to, was invited to speak at one of the Georgia State Universities. I'm not sure which one. I think it was one in Atlanta. And her contract was canceled when it was discovered that she was a supporter of BDS. Well, kudos to Abby because she sued the state of Georgia, and she didn't speak, but she got her money. So,
6: I heard that story also.
5: Yeah. So, and then I want to say something about Iran. And Iran is the last of seven countries the USA announced that it planned to take out, according to a 2002 Department of Defense, or excuse me, it might be Department of War, memo shared with us by former USA Army General Wesley Clark. Those six countries that have already been taken out or taken over, Iraq, Syria, Lebanon, Libya, Somalia, and Sudan. And the seventh country is Iran, which the U.S. and Israel are working on now. So one wonders if this could be the Greater Israel Project. This memo came out shortly after 9/11 and shortly after the war on terror was declared. So it just makes you wonder who was involved in 9/11. I'm not saying anything. Just think about it. Think about it. Think about it. And
6: it's real.
5: Yes.
6: It's real.
5: And then there's Venezuela, where the USA abducted the duly elected president, Maduro, and his wife, and then seized the economy, the treasury, and the oil industry, and now has given control to the viceroy of Venezuela, Secretary of State Marco Rubio, who governs via text. So whatever happens in the country, I imagine he needs to approve, and approve so by text. So while the country grapples with recovery from an earthquake and also can no longer trade with Cuba to provide the fuel it needs to do things like keep babies alive in incubators. And in the USA, at Donald Trump's suggestion, the governor of South Carolina appointed Darlene Graham Nordone to take the seat of Lindsey Graham, to take his Senate seat. Now, if you don't know who Darlene is, and you've never heard of her, well, probably none of us have. She's the sister of Lindsey Graham. None of us know what her expertise is. None of us know what she's been doing all these many years. Sounds to me a little bit like a monarchy, a family reign. And the one last thing I'm going to say, and I didn't put it in my notes, but I was listening to it on the way in here this morning. The Gray Zone is a podcast. It's an incredible podcast. And one of its podcasters is Max Blumenthal, who I do listen to a lot. He traveled to Iran as a member of the press delegations that went to talk to people about the funeral of the deceased, the assassinated Khomeini. And on his way back, when he landed, the Border Patrol pulled him aside and asked him to unlock his devices so that they could get the contents of his devices. And when he said no, they simply took his devices. And this is such an illegal thing to do. This is such a violation of your rights to speech and to press. And there'll be more to come, I'm sure. I just read it today, and I'm sure there'll be more to hear. So that's the good news from the USA Today. So I don't listen to the mainstream news a lot, but I do read my Apple News every morning. I just like to read what the other side is saying and thinking. And then I go to places like the Gray Zone and to other sources for a more honest, truthful reporting of the news. And when I read the when I read the mainstream press, I wonder how people can function as if it's just another day in paradise. And then I realize they aren't. Some people aren't touched, I realize, because they're part of the 1%, or part of the 20% that's almost the 1%, or part of a larger group of people that aspire to become the 1%, the oligarchs. Some people are working so hard, they're walking down the street just trying to work, pay their bills, and live their lives, and ignore what's going on because they really have no choice. It feels like a toxic, irrelevant game. And it's safer just to play toxic, irrelevant games on your computer or your iPad than to actually participate in those games. And if you're working two or three jobs, you really don't have a lot of time to do much of anything else. I'm sorry our co-host Jesse isn't here today. Jesse, a recent graduate of Savannah State, who I think is now working three jobs just to be able to keep his head above water. And so he has a pass. And then I realize some people are just trying to stay invisible for fear they will be targeted for the next ICE raid or even Customs and Border Patrol or the state police. Who knows who will come after you? And I know in New York when we would get together to plan different protests or actions, nobody was allowed to bring their phones into the room. We all knew our phones were listening to us. Mine's sitting here right next to me, and I'm sure it's listening to everything I'm saying. And Margie's is here. And Margie, I didn't ask you to introduce yourself. I am so sorry.
7: It's okay. I thought about that for 1 minute. I said, if anybody heard giggling in the background and you've ever listened to this show before, you might have realized, hi, I'm here today.
5: Yes, for an encore appearance, and I'm so grateful she is here. And then there are some people who get by using what we used to call mother's little helpers, alcohol, drugs, legal pharma, to mask the pain, the anger, the fears. And some, sadly, don't function and take it out on others or themselves, like those 22 veterans a day who commit suicide. So, yes.
7: I wish we knew the percentages of all those that you just listed. I had read your notes.
5: Right.
7: Because which category, and I bring this up sometimes, and I don't, Barbara might want to dispute or come back with this one, but I wonder which one those categories would be. There are those that believe that Jesus is going to come back and save us and everything is just the way it's supposed to be. And as long as I go to church and, you know,
5: that's true,
7: believe in God, everything's okay the way it is.
5: That's right. And not just church.
7: Religion.
5: To synagogue.
7: Yeah. Or
5: to
7: any
5: temple.
7: Yeah.
5: Yes. It's there, all good.
7: Yeah.
5: It's all good.
7: Yeah.
5: It's all God's plan.
7: It's all God's plan. God's going to come back.
5: That's
7: and
5: right.
7: And he's coming back into the, over in the Palestine, Israel area.
5: Yeah.
7: Watch out.
5: Yeah, the Revelations.
7: That's part of the issue there, you know.
5: Yes.
7: He's coming back over there, so we got to make it ours.
5: I apologize. I did absolutely leave them out.
7: Leave it to Margie to bring up spirituality and religion.
5: I appreciate it. Yeah, it's not high on my list, and I appreciate it.
7: I'm just around it so much sometimes.
5: It is amazing. And last week, I had to go to Jessup to get my hearing aids.
7: Oh, no.
5: Helped. They weren't working quite right, and they're working great now. And driving back, I drove past at least three churches that were flying State of Israel flags. And there's one on Montgomery Crossroads that used to, but I didn't see that flag the last time I drove
7: there's
5: by.
7: There's one that's at a house, too, on that Montgomery Crossroads.
5: Yes, there is.
7: And I haven't seen it either, so I'm not sure what's going on there.
5: I'm told that the attitudes are changing, but...
7: I just want to throw in, personally, because I may be boo-hooing Israel in these conversations.
5: No.
7: I just don't want that to get confused. I am not anti-Semitic. I am not against Jews. It's the Israeli government that I have issues
5: Absolutely.
7: With. I always have to make that statement.
5: Right.
7: I don't want to be...
5: Right.
7: Don't tag me.
5: No, I understand completely. And I listened to a great conversation today from George Galloway on Mother of All Talk Shows about the distinction, and that most of the Israeli government right now are not Semites. They're from Eastern Europe. They migrated to Israel, and many of them changed their names and give the appearance that they're Semitic, but the Palestinians that they are ethnically cleansing are Semites. So it's an ironic twist of the world. But once you realize that the creation of the State of Israel and the Greater Israel Project are using the Holocaust, are using anti-Semitism to do what they're doing. And, you know, it takes a while until you become aware of that. But, yeah.
7: But since we kind of circle back around to that subject, did you see anything in your news feed about the Representative Ro Khanna?
5: Yes.
7: That he went to Palestine?
5: Yes.
7: And that he was being detained and being approached And the people that were detained, you know, they had military U.S. weapons and was preventing him. I mean, think about this for a minute.
5: Think about it.
7: Where'd you get those weapons from that you're holding against me?
5: That you're waving around.
7: Yeah.
5: And those weapons and that authority. And almost how dare you do that to, to an elected official of the USA government. And the USA government looks the other way.
7: Yes.
5: It's horrendous.
7: And Netanyahu said, that ain't true.
5: Right. And anyone who would dispute what Netanyahu said would also be detained and have their electronic devices seized.
7: Yeah.
5: And in fact, George Galloway, who, I don't remember where he traveled. He's married to an Indonesian woman. And I'm not sure where they traveled, but he was detained when he tried to come back to the United Kingdom. When he tried to come back to Great Britain. And I'm not sure he's gone back. I think Sometimes he's in China, sometimes he's in Russia, sometimes he's in Indonesia. But I don't think he has gone back because of this. So it's a scary time. And today just happens to be the 200th and, where is this? The 237th anniversary of the storming of the Bastille. And if you're not familiar, I mean, most of us learned that in school, but if you're not familiar with the Bastille, it became a prison. And not just any prison. It became a prison for dissidents. In fact, Voltaire was actually imprisoned at the Bastille because of his writing. So it was an incredible symbol of repression by the monarchy. In the same way that Alcatraz was an incredible symbol of oppression for those who were being imprisoned there. And when it was stormed, it was actually, the French Revolution actually started months before, on May 5th of 1789. But the symbolism of storming the Bastille is what became the vanguard of the French Revolution. It's what's remembered, and in fact, it's become a national holiday in France. So I thought on this day, I've always kind of wondered what people were talking about on the streets of Paris on July 13th. Were they bemoaning the oppression of the monarchy? Were they bemoaning the fact that they were becoming poorer and poorer and could no longer afford food for their families? Were they bemoaning that they felt their rights were being taken away, or that they were, if they spoke up, they would be imprisoned in the Bastille? What was it they were talking about? And what happened? What spark got people, got the ordinary on-the-street people to storm that prison? And the reason I wonder is because so many people in the USA right now are having so many of those same conversations, yet here we are. Nothing's been stormed. We write, we speak, we march, we hold protests.
7: People write music, people write poetry, people have written plays. I have seen so much.
5: But then we all go home. We all go home. And I used to joke before I came to Savannah when I was in Syracuse, and we would do incredible protests. We were one of two places at the time that was operating weaponized drones out of the local National Guard airbase. And we would block the gate. And, you know, the people who chose to be arrested would stay. The other rest of us would go to the other side of the street. You would see this on, you know, 10 seconds, 15 seconds, maybe 30-second blip on the evening news. And that was it. It all went away. And everybody went back to doing their own business, to doing what they needed to do. And I would wonder what... Oh, and here's Jesse. Come on in and grab a microphone. Jesse, this is Margie. Margie, this is Jesse. We were just...
8: Hey, so nice to meet Jesse.
5: Yeah. So your mic is on. You are powered. And, yeah. And here we are. So we were talking, Jesse, about... Today being the anniversary of the storming of the Bastille.
7: So Barbara wants to know, these people that were gathering in France.
5: They were angry in
7: they
5: France.
7: They were mad. Things were really, really bad. And they actually made sacrifices, took a chance, yes. Was brave, stepped out of their comfort zone.
5: That's right.
7: And barreled through to make a change.
5: That's right. And, yeah, they couldn't afford bread for their families. They couldn't... They were being oppressed. They feared if they spoke up, they would be imprisoned in the Bastille. And they were ruled by, you know, King Louis XVI and Marie Antoinette, who theoretically said, let them eat cake. But who knows if she really said that, if that was just a cute little thing to throw in.
9: It definitely sparked something.
5: It definitely sparked something. And
7: I don't want cake, I want beef.
5: Right. And so are there people on the streets here saying the same things, but nothing has been stormed? And I thought it would be a great idea today, and I'm so glad you came, because what is it that's keeping us from stepping up? From stepping up and stepping out and taking a chance. And, you know, I started with the media. If you do nothing but listen to the mainstream media, you would think everything is wonderful and lovely and all good.
7: So in the mainstream media, I'm sorry, but I do watch a small portion of it every day.
5: Yeah.
7: So they have covered the same story about the bison throwing the man up in the air 8 feet. They have shared that story repeatedly for the past couple, when they could be airing something else.
5: That's right. When they could be airing more substance.
7: Yeah.
5: And so it's not a wonder. I mean, we understand what the media does, and we understand why it does, and we understand when the media goes into press conferences, if they report or if they ask questions that are unacceptable, they'll very likely not be invited back for press conferences. And if you work for an outlet that expects you to be there to report, and you speak out and you get disinvited, how long are you going to have your job? Not long.
9: Yeah.
5: Not long.
9: I very much think is due to subordination, being comfortable in your subordinates, like, plus the media, because certain journalists are told to press more stories than others. Like, there's been lynchings going on. There's been murders going on rapidly. ICE just killed someone this past.
5: Yes.
9: Like, there's a lot of things going on where it's a lot of death, but nobody cares. They just worry about that bison.
5: Right. Or nobody even knows.
9: Yeah. Right. Nobody knows.
5: That's what I was saying. Every morning I get up and I read my Apple News. Mm. Not because I'm looking for truth, but I'm just looking to see what the other side is saying.
9: Right.
5: What the Wall Street Journal, Axios, Reuters, and in particular CBS, because CBS is now, its news is now controlled by a woman named Barry Weiss, who has a strong, strong support for Israel and will not tolerate. A lot of people have lost their jobs at CBS. But it's interesting to hear what the other side says. In fact, I listened to a story about the Savannah Bananas last week, I believe it was, on CBS. I didn't realize they came to Savannah the year I came to Savannah. And that's why tickets at the time were so affordable. For $10, you could buy a ticket, and it was even, if you bought a four-pack, it was even less than $10 a game, to a game with fireworks and all you can eat. And you actually got to watch baseball. It was fun. But the players were playing baseball. They were college kids who were getting experience playing baseball in the summer when college was closed. And now it's become entertainment. Mm. A little bit of baseball thrown in, but not a lot. And when the Bananas went to Syracuse, where I'm going next Wednesday, the tickets were more than $100 a piece. Oof. Because now the tickets are being sold through scalpers. Mm. They don't even call them scalpers anymore. They're third-party ticket sellers. And I'm so sad. I want my old Bananas back. They were fun, but they were affordable. And I've read the same thing about the World Cup, all these different places. People from these different places who would like to go can't afford to go. Poor people can't afford to go. Medium income people can't afford to go. Medium people can't afford to do anything much.
7: No, what I heard about concerts, because the tickets are sky high.
5: Mm. Oh, yes.
7: Is that because now the artists don't make money off of selling their music, like you used to buy an album or a record or a CD.
9: Mm-hmm.
7: Now you can get the music for free. They have to make money somehow, so they charge outrageous amounts and they stay on tour.
5: Mm. Well, I would like to think that if that is true, that the artists are actually getting a good chunk of the money, or it's not going to their handlers, their managers, their whatever, and they don't see what they should. I know we have a fly in the studio with us today. So we've got an extra guest. Mm.
7: So I wanted to mention, Barbara was just talking about, you know, the media and how they all have their own slant because who owns them, who's paying their bills.
5: Right.
7: Well, you are listening to a radio station that is not supported by any corporation.
5: Thank you, Margie. And that will be a wonderful break, and we'll take a quick break. 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And I will add to that, I know a lot of people cannot afford monetary contributions, and I appreciate that. But you can support us with your bodies. Come in. I'm always looking for interesting guests for Voices of Resistance. And you can reach out to volunteer, or you can reach out to do a show. There's so much opportunity here, so please consider support. And the other thing we typically do is read public service announcements for other organizations that are doing really important things in Savannah. And this is Women Heart Savannah. Women Heart Savannah is a local heart health support group that meets monthly at the Chatham County Health Department. Meetings are held on the third Thursday of each month from 5:30 to 6:45 at the Midtown Clinic at 1602 Drayton Street. There is no cost to attend. The goal of Women Heart Savannah is to provide education and information about healthy lifestyle changes to prevent cardiovascular diseases in women in Chatham County. The next meeting will be on Thursday, July 16th, and that's 1602 Drayton Street. So if you're listening to that, it's probably worth a visit, at least to learn about a variety of different things. And, meanwhile, while your heart is breaking over what's happening in the world and what's happening in this country, make sure your heart is healthy enough to handle those breaks.
7: There you go.
5: So, we're back. And, the media. They give us 24/7 sports. They distract us. And, I mean, you can enjoy sports and you can watch sports, but you can still stay tuned to what's going on in the world. It doesn't have to be one versus the other. But the 24/7, the 24/7 talking heads, the 24/7 is such a distraction from life. And not only will I say a distraction from life, but once upon a time, and I think I'm going to talk about this a little, it comes sort of next. So I'll talk about the distraction of the constant state of war.
7: Can I
5: make
7: a comment real quick first?
5: Of course.
7: About the, can I say it right, Bastille?
5: Bastille.
7: I said it right. All right. So talking about that and comparing to nowadays, and when you read earlier about where everybody's mind is today, and I was curious about, I wonder what the percentages are of these people.
5: Right.
7: Now, today I wonder what percentages of the people that today that are ready to, or got the right mindset that, yes, something needs to change. This isn't right. And yet there's a percentage that are sitting in their own little la-la land, sucked into the boob tube and their religious. But so I'm wondering, during the Bastille thing, was there a percentage of people there that were not willing to, or was it all of them? What was the majority? What was the percentage rate?
5: They probably weren't polling back in 1789. And there were probably people, I mean, if you were a woman and you were needed to take care of your children, to take care of your family, were you going to go out in the street and protest and storm the Bastille? If you were a man taking care of your family or having to deal with other things, and you feared arrest if you went out in the street. I mean, this was a time before, this was a time when the monarchs ruled, and they ruled, their rule was autocratic, and there were no questions asked. So
7: I'm just curious, you know.
5: Yeah, so I would love to know that
7: something
5: too.
7: Now, if we knew what the, but there may never be a way to know, but what the percentages are, you know, well, what it's going to take to push it forward. Now.
5: I know. There are some, I've heard that more than 70% of the people in the USA do not support the USA's relationship with Israel. Is that going to show up in the elections this year, or will we all realize that both sides of the fence, both sides of the aisle, are equally supported by the Israel lobby? And in many cases, it won't matter who we vote for. And that's a sad thing. So I had an interesting, I heard an interesting thing on, maybe this

0: I wound up having the most respect for was a guy named Thomas Massey.
1: Yeah.
0: Yes.
1: He's a good guy.
0: So Thomas Massey was primaried by an individual, I don't know his name, who was the recipient of millions of dollars from the Israel lobby. And he beat Thomas Massey, who was incredibly popular. So when you have gobs of money, you can go on and you can do all these ads and all these flyers, and you can put people in the street knocking on doors. And when you knock on doors or you put out these ads, you're not necessarily being completely honest about what you're saying about your candidate and your candidate's opponent. And so Thomas Massey lost his primary, which was shocking. So I think this was mentioned because if Mitch McConnell is in fact not alive, and if that becomes the truth, then there could be a replacement name on the ballot, and it could be Thomas Massey. So when I was talking about it with my son last night, and these two very outspoken Republican senators who are war hawks, who've never met a war they didn't like, I reminded my son, Woodrow Wilson, and I'm not sure if everybody knows this, but Woodrow Wilson, I believe, suffered a stroke while he was president.
2: And his wife took
0: over. And his wife took over. But nobody knew. Yeah. Nobody knew.
2: Everybody questioned it. It's like, what's happening? It's like, it's okay.
0: That's right.
2: They were really speculating, like, hey, we haven't heard from him.
0: Right.
2: What's going on?
0: And in case you were wondering, World War One was a war that Woodrow Wilson had promised we would not get involved in. Mm-hmm. And it wasn't until 1917 that the U.S. did declare war in support of its allies, England and France, etc., against Germany and whomever else. And they created some pretext for doing that. But lest we remind people that World War One was, that's right, the Turks were on the other side of the Ottoman Empire. The Ottoman Empire was likely going to be broken up. And one of the pieces of the Ottoman Empire was Palestine. Mm. And there were Zionists in the USA, in particular Louis Brandeis and Felix Frankfurter, two very esteemed. One was on the Supreme Court. One was his clerk who went onto the Supreme Court, who were Zionists. There was a lot of support for the U.S. getting into the war so the U.S. could be sitting at the table when the Allies won and when the Ottoman Empire was broken up and what was going to happen to the state of Palestine. So lest we think that this was all just coincidental or accidental, I don't think so. But anyway, yes, that was Woodrow Wilson's story, and one wonders if it's happening again. So, yeah, there's a lot of people for a lot of different reasons, and the media is certainly carrying the torch, convincing people everything is good. So when you go to the grocery store and you see the prices of things, and it used to be years ago when I would go to the grocery store, it'd be about $10 a bag. Now, I walk out of the grocery store with two bags of groceries, and my bill is close to $100.
3: I remember getting a can of coffee for $6 or $7, now it's $16.
0: I know. It's totally outrageous. And theoretically, we were told during COVID there was a shortage of certain things, and COVID's been over for a long time, and nothing has returned to where it was. And housing, and so many other things. So it would be nice to know how many people are so influenced by the media that they accept the world for what it is and don't question anything. And then the constant state of war. If we're constantly being scared, if we're being fearful, if we are told that these evil countries are coming after us, that they will get us if we don't get them, it tends to produce people who are, quiet and

0: don't challenge. And I think it's my age, because that was when the U.S. sent its troops to Vietnam, when Vietnam started. That was what we were being told. If we don't get them, they will get us. Mm. Now, Vietnam was a country of rice paddies, of relatively poor people who had been invaded and occupied over and over, the French. And then finally, before World War II, the Japanese. So when the Japanese were defeated, Vietnam was up for grabs. And the UN gave Vietnam back to the French to occupy. Right, actually first to the English and then the French. Neither one wanted it. And they wanted their independence and the fear that as an independent country they would become communist was what sparked that war. And we were told these Vietnamese in their little rice paddy boats were going to cross the Pacific Ocean and be at our door.
1: Mm. And all these people that came from Mexico and Argentina and all, Venezuela, that came into this country to have a better life and work for almost nothing is right. Ruining the American culture.
0: Oh, yes. Taking American jobs and...
1: Misinformation.
0: They're really members of cartels, but nobody stops and says, if they remember cartels, why are they here? Why aren't they, back in their countries serving the cartels?
2: Right. I feel like also it's due to the previous president that we had, similar to this one.
0: Yes.
2: When the Contra and the Venezuelans, like with the Venezuelan dictator, they finally, overthrew him, but they had the backing of the U.S., but he only got overthrown because he wouldn't supply the U.S. with more,
0: right.
2: Coke base,
0: Right.
2: So it's things like that I think about, especially with this current administration, where it gets so out of hand. Like you're fighting this invisible, and you're making people, like literally you're fear mongering people, thinking that Palestine and the Palestinian people are just terrorists. Just like you said that these people in like Venezuela or Cuba are communists and they're going to take over the world or something.
0: Right, right.
2: So it's like you're in a constant state of fear of this imaginary boogeyman.
0: Ooh. That's right. This imaginary monster.
1: But there is a monster. It's called the capitalist business owners corporation.
0: Yes, that's
2: the
0: right.
2: The white capitalist nationalist.
1: Yes. Get him out.
0: Yes. Yes.
1: I'm
2: racist,
1: sorry.
2: Bigoted.
0: Absolutely. And I realize I
1: if I have to look at that old white man in
0: the I know. And actually very interestingly
2: looking like droopy.
0: Yes. And when you listen to the news and you really pay attention to the language and you can tell who the enemies of the USA are, because their leaders are always called tyrants, mm-hmm. and they are regimes. They are not independent countries. And, they're out to get us. And if we stay fearful and we continue to support what's going on, because if not, they are going to get us. Mm. And, the other reality is that for so many people, the military and the wars are invisible. Mm. So we used to have a draft once upon a time. And boy, did that bring people out on the street in protest. And then the draft ended in 1971. And most of us celebrated. We thought, oh, so glad. But what replaced it, in my opinion, is even more evil. Because we now have what I call a poverty army. The people who can't get jobs, or with benefits.
1: Are lawyers.
0: Enlist. And, they can start families. War, they can come see the world. And we know what happens. Mm. We know what military life is like.
2: Yeah.
0: I mean,
2: I think, especially with this Kickstarter Uncle Sam in World War II, it wasn't as hard as to kind of push people towards it, because it's like, right, we're all coming together to fight this, right, one enemy. But now, especially like in the 60s, where propaganda was kind of getting looser and people were fighting back, but like, hey, peace, not war, you know? And
0: look. I don't know what that's from.
1: Yeah. Somebody's moving furniture around upstairs. Pardon us. Okay.
0: Thank you. Thank
1: our you. Listeners, we apologize. We're like,
0: it's, right, it's not bombs. It's not incoming bombs, people.
1: Right. It's not the ghost.
0: No, no, it's not a ghost. Yeah, no, you were absolutely right. And yeah, now it's so invisible that the people with money, whose children go to the good schools and become engineers, mm-hmm, and lawyers, and mostly
1: don't have to work three jobs.
2: No.
0: Right. And mostly financiers, mm, to them war is either a moneymaker or it's totally invisible. Mm. And when you try to talk about it, it's those people who volunteer, and as if there's something wrong with those people. They're the losers. They wouldn't have to volunteer if they did the right things. Mm. And it's definitely it definitely doesn't exist, yeah, for many people.
2: I recently saw something on TikTok where a whole bunch of soldiers were going around, and one soldier was asking a whole bunch of other soldiers,
0: uh-huh,
2: what made you join the army?
0: Right.
2: A lot of people saying, especially Hispanic people.
0: Yeah.
2: Help my mom get over to the States, or like to, yeah, help people from my family cross, right, over.
0: And I'm so glad you mentioned that, because at one time, and I don't think anymore, but at one time, if you were Latino in this country without documentation, you could enlist, mm, and at the end of your service period, you would be given a pathway to citizenship. Mm. I know that didn't happen for most people. Mm. And the reason I know is that's how I met Albert, was at a fundraiser sponsored by Veterans for Peace here in Savannah to raise money for a safe house in Tijuana. Because what was happening is veterans were getting picked up who did not have documentation, and instead of taking them on the pathway, they wound up sending them across the border. Mm-hmm. And so many of these people were people who had not ever lived in those other countries, except as young children had been brought here. And they had no idea if they had relatives in Mexico, if there were places, safe places to go. So that's how the safe house opened, to help people get on their feet and research to see if they could find family to go with. But you are absolutely right. Mm. And it was a pathway. Mm. And it never was really fulfilled, which is sad. Mm. But a lot of people took that pathway. And it's totally amazing. Mm. So another distraction that keeps people from being out on the street is gambling. Mm. I mean, gambling has become a multi-million dollar legitimate industry. I remember years ago when gambling was, you know, people running numbers, which was illegal. Mm. I remember Pete Rose and gambling on the outcomes of sporting events and being banned from baseball. But now, when I watch a baseball game and you've got the camera focused on sort of the stands right before home plate, and you see all these ads, you're going to see FanDuel, you're going to see DraftKings, all of these gambling operations.
1: People making money without actually even working.
0: Yeah. Right. But they're not making money. They're being sucked into an industry where most of us know only the house wins.
2: Yeah.
0: You know, you'll be allowed to win. I mean, here's the perniciousness of gambling. You're usually allowed to win. Mm. You're given some safe bets, little amounts of money, 20, 30, even 100, even a couple of $100s. You know, chump change in the eyes of the industry. Mm. And before you know it, you're in,
2: yeah,
0: and you make a big bet, mm, and that's when they get you.
2: I'm sad to say that type of evil has infiltrated my home as well.
0: It has infiltrated mine as well.
2: It almost got me. It definitely got my mom for some reason, she worked out a system. I don't know, but she makes her money with the way she can.
0: Wow.
2: But literally, gambling has become this insidious disease. And
0: yes,
2: like you said, like before, it was illegal. Like, I think it was the White and Red Sox. I don't know. It was a like early 1920s game.
0: Yes, the Black Sox, the Chicago Black Sox.
2: Yeah, and exactly. Where they literally went to court. It was like, hey, we strip you of your championship because right. You can't That's be bad because right. You threw the game.
0: Right. And where I come from in upstate New York, we still have Indian Nation territory.
2: Mm.
0: The land of the Iroquois Confederacy, the Haudenosaunee. They were allowed to keep small pieces of their land. We lived on the land of the Onondagas, which was the Longhouse. And the Oneidas, just to our east, did the Indian land does not have to follow state rules, state laws. So the Onondagas would sell alcohol and cigarettes without state stamps, cheaper than if you paid state taxes.
2: Mm.
0: And the Oneidas opened a casino. And my son started going to the casino, and it was devastating. And yeah, it takes so much out of people. And yeah. And in fact, he was one of those people who joined the army to get straight and, you know, get a job with benefits. And now he's fighting with the VA for his compensation that he's due.
2: Mm.
0: And they're, you know, they'll give him what he deserves or not. They don't care.
2: Just giving them the runaround.
0: That's right. That's what they're giving them right now. And it's really sad.
2: Yeah.
1: It is very sad.
0: Sorry. And it's very sad. And then, of course, there's a distraction of work. And, you know, I have a statistic somewhere that...
1: Yep, we'll go up there and tell.
0: The price of living, the cost of living has gone up like 50 or 60% since 2008, and the minimum wage has not increased.
1: So I want to interject something yes. here, because now that you said that, because okay, something's just in my brain, the word freedom.
0: Yeah.
1: The word freedom. I don't think that there is a pure freedom. There's no such thing.
0: I don't either.
1: Because when we're born, you're born in debt. If you want to drink water, live on land, you got to pay. You already got a bill. There is no just being. There is no just, can I just be? No, you owe.
0: Right.
1: So you got to find a way to pay.
2: Mm.
1: And I don't know. I wish there was I may be free to say what I want as long as I'm not saying there's a fire and there's not, okay? Yeah. Or certain things like that.
0: Right.
1: And I may have a right to do some things, but the whole word freedom should have different levels to it, maybe. Yeah. Are you level A or level B freedom?
0: Or understand what freedom really means. I mean, when I look at the indigenous culture, people, I don't even think, talked freedom. They were a community. They supported each other. They did what needed. Everybody had a job, and everybody supported the life of the tribe and the well-being of the tribe. And if you violated the rules, if you went outside the rules, you found your, you know, you found your stuff outside the tent. That's it. You're not a part of us anymore.
2: Mm-hmm.
0: So it wasn't even an issue. You chose to be where you were because that was your community, that was your family, that was the people you loved, and it was also safety because there was a...
1: You depended on them, they depended on you.
0: That's right. But the idea...
1: And you were held accountable.
0: Mm-hmm. Yes. The idea that you're guaranteed certain rights in the criminal justice system, but you're not guaranteed the right to housing,
2: mm-hmm.
0: or to food, or to health care, or so many of the other things that we rely on,
2: mm-hmm.
0: and even the criminal justice system. If you're arrested and you can't afford an attorney... Okay, the court says somebody will be appointed, but what is that appointed attorney going to do?
2: Literally, they're fresh out of law school, no experience, just school, and they just thrown at people just to have them look like they have support, just for them to go to jail.
0: That's right. And they're probably burdened with so many cases, even well-intentioned people, that they can't devote any time good perfect time that's needed to any one case. And what happens to most people? They're encouraged to plea bargain.
2: Yeah.
0: And what plea bargain means, we're going to reduce the charges, we're going to reduce the time, but you're still going to go to prison, or you're still going to do something.
1: You're going to have a record.
0: And you're going to have a record, and it's going to keep you from going on with the rest of your life. In fact, we're going to have a guest on, I hope, in a couple of weeks to talk about reintegration into society and how impossible that is. And, So the fear of going out there, the fear of being out there, the fear of being arrested, the fear of being apprehended, and of becoming entangled in the criminal justice system keeps many of us. So when I would protest up north and we would block a gate or block a road or do the kinds of things that were arrestable offenses, the police would show up and they would say, if you want to be arrested, okay, stay where you are, but if not, go to the side of the road. And most of us at the time, I mean, I was raising kids. I had a job I could not afford. And I always put on my bucket list to be arrested. To be arrested, you go to, usually to a minimum security, depending on what you're arrested for, minimum security prison. And for women, it's incredibly empowering because what you meet in prison are women who were living with men who were dealing drugs on the street, thanks to our incredibly inane drug laws. And they were given a choice. Testify against your husband, your partner, whomever, or you become an accessory to the crime. You lose your children. You go to prison. And many women didn't even really have that choice, because if you testified against your partner, there were people in the street who would get you. And it's a very empowering experience, and you learn a lot. And I really was planning to do that. I was planning to do my time, but things got in the way. And I don't know. There's still time, maybe.
2: I mean,
0: you never know.
2: Right. Oh, there's always time.
0: There's always time.
2: Yeah, I feel the same way, because I feel like I wasn't protesting. I wasn't getting out in the streets, but I literally did at least like 3 protests in the last 2 years. It's going to happen.
0: Yeah, it's going to happen. Yeah. So what are the other distractions? Well, obviously the need to provide food, housing, and other things for a family if you have those obligations. And just overall fear of the system. What the system will do to you if you stand up. And there is that fear, and it's a legitimate fear. And it could mean that you're followed, you're surveilled. And, yeah.
1: I don't know why I keep thinking about changes in history and culture and what's going on. Phones, cameras, videos. I think, we ought to all be able to just touch that button automatically. Because the more these videos get out of things that are being done that are wrong, I've seen where people have a heart. They say, oh, the authorities, officers, state patrol, are like just taking your rights away completely and accusing you of things that you're not doing and abusing, beating up, killing. And when it gets recorded, maybe mainstream media, not so much, but it gathers a following and people are donating money.
0: Yes.
1: And
0: yes.
1: They're paying for attorneys and they're paying for autopsies. I love him. Kavanaugh, how do you say his name? The football player paid for that autopsy.
2: Colin Kaepernick?
1: Yeah.
0: Okay.
1: Yeah. Okay. I didn't know that.
0: Me too.
1: And so, but getting these cameras, and so I think that's going to be a big key to our thing, is to be able to expose.
0: It'll work both ways. I mean, the idea of being surveilled is a little frightening in many ways.
2: Yeah.
0: And being listened to through our phones, being listened to through devices that I refuse to allow in my house, like Siri, is it? Those kinds of things where you're listening. You're asking them questions, but they're listening to you. Mm-hmm. And, you know, sometimes I joke, and it is a joke because we're small fish. Mm. We're small fish in a small pond sitting here in Savannah, Georgia, in a community radio station.
1: Ready for some happiness.
2: Yeah.
0: But every once in a while, when I'm ready to leave, I think, what if I open the door and there's somebody on the other side? And they say, we want to talk to you. Give us your devices.
1: That's why we're all supposed to write letters that I am not suicidal. That way they can't come back and say. Right.
0: Well, they can do whatever they want to do, yeah. And we know that. But we're small fish.
2: Yeah.
0: And the other thing, you know, the other thing is we understand, we understand, at least I do, when you get to a certain age, and I've said this to people who are horrified by what I say, but one of the people I listen to is this guy, Chris Hedges, and he was a war reporter for the New York Times, embedded in Iraq, maybe. And when he started reporting the truth, he got fired. So now he has a podcast, and he goes into prisons to teach the prisoners, and he's had prisoners write plays and performances and get out of prison and go to college. He's done some really great things. And one of the things that stuck in my head is, you old people, you've had a good life. You've lived your life.
1: Step aside.
0: You need to step up. You need to step up and man those battle lines for your children, for your grandchildren, for the seventh generation, because their lives are yet to come. And I think about that a lot. I think about the idea of finally putting your fear aside and saying, you're right, we need to step up. Because we've seen so much. We've seen what's happened.
1: Do we still get Robert, the happiness?
0: Yes, and we get Robert, Robert Pollocky, and
1: his
0: happiness right now. So.
1: Oh, good old Robert Pollock. Ain't going to give us some happiness here.
2: Mm.
1: I'm being foolish.
0: Let's see if we have Robert
1: We'll be back after
0: Pollocky.
1: His message.
0: And there we are.
3: Hello, friends and friends of friends. My name is Dr. Robert Pollocky, and I'm here to share a few thoughts on the topic of finding happiness. Did you know that Nelson Mandela, while imprisoned for 27 years in his matchbox box cell, awoke each morning at 4:30 and did 1 hour of exercise? Awesome, as some might say. In difficult times, it is psychologically important to maintain the familiar and control what you can control. Routine is key. In prison, Mandela had little freedom and a routine not of his making. Taking charge of what few options he had through daily exercise was one of the ways this extraordinary man maintained his well-being as well as his dignity. The psychological benefits of exercise are apparent when we consider exercise and depression. In my 30 years of clinical work, I have never encountered a clinically depressed patient who was also a major exerciser. Sadness, yes, but seriously depressed, no. The two, clinical depression and serious exercise, appear to be incompatible. From a clinical standpoint of view, it makes sense. Very depressed people tend to be inactive, unmotivated, and lethargic. They are controlled by their issues and more likely to isolate themselves. Serious exercisers, on the other hand, are likely to be active, independent, social, motivated, and energetic. By exercising, the person is taking control of a significant element in his or her life, while the depressed person feels that his circumstances are controlling his life. Just imagine yourself doing jumping jacks or some other vigorous exercise while calling out how depressed you are. Unlikely. Activity and depression are incongruous. Likewise, It is difficult to imagine someone standing still, shoulders sloped, and head drooping, saying, "This is the happiest day of my life." Again, inactivity and happiness tend to be inconsistent. If you are a regular exerciser, this information should reinforce your continuous effort. If you consider exercise one of your shoulds, you might want to remember that starting small is possible and highly recommended. It's amusing to hear that old joke that says, "I think about exercise every day, then I roll over and go back to sleep." Well, it's your life and your happiness. Simply put, lack of exercise is bad for your mental health. Pictures of exercisers often show young people, but the power of exercise is most evident in the senior population. In one study, sedentary older adults were required to do a very low intensity program of walking or resistant flexibility exercises. Participants showed reduced depression and increased confidence. Astonishingly, these gains were maintained for 5 years. Exercise, especially when performed routinely, is the ultimate contributor to happiness. That's right. There are now a vast number of surveys and large, well-controlled studies that confirm that exercise may be the most effective instant happiness booster of all those activities said to increase happiness. If you're not an exerciser or have fallen off the wagon of a regular routine, try this. For the next 14 days, write down at least one exercise performed each day. Begin small and gradually increase or stay small, but do some exercise every day for 14 days. It can be as little as 10 minutes. You're building a habit. The habit is the most important thing. Don't just exercise to exclusively build your body. Exercise to build your happiness. Remember, happiness takes work. Attend to it. I can be reached at robertpolicky.com. I would love to hear your comments and thoughts.

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1: So welcome back to Voices of Resistance. And we found a little bit of happiness, I hope. But maybe when you listen to the rest of the show, this you'll find some happiness from us, some inspiration. So I'll start real quickly, and I'm going to be brief. So my shoes took me from a intergenerational home in a city to suburbs, isolating, lost contact with family, which I think part of was the intent. We became nuclear families. You know, our relationships with our grandparents, our great-grandparents, our aunts and uncles, you know, were severed. And I also came from an ethnically Jewish family. And the things that I was taught, I never heard the word Nakba until I was, I think, in my 30s or 40s. What I heard was Israel was settled. It was a land without people for a people without a land. I also learned way later that there were a couple of million people living on that land, and it could have been created as a welcoming place for Jews who were experiencing anti-Semitism, who had come out of the camps, who needed a safe place to go, but that wasn't what I learned. What I learned was that there were no people there, and that this became the Jewish state of Israel, not just the state of Israel. And there were supposed to be two sovereign states that were established in 1947. But one, I never heard of that. And the other state, of course, was never created, the state of Palestine. And fast forward, and I can easily fast forward 77 years from the founding, 77 years from 1948, and we see what we have. And I learned all this on the street. When I came home to talk about the illegality of Vietnam and protested, my family was horrified because World War II was the good war. And that's all they knew were good wars. We stopped the Nazis. We. I never learned that it was really the Russians that beat the Nazis, that opened up the camps and released the people, because we were now in the Cold War of anti-communism. So when I left home and I went up north, I had an amazing experience. I met friends who were, upstate New York was a real bastion of political protest. And I'm not sure if it was the Iroquois influence. I'm not sure if it was having the Seneca Army Depot, which very much like Kings Bay, housed some very serious weapons. I'm not sure if it was the because of the suffragist movement. I don't know what was going on up there. But I was glad to find out. One of the things was I met friends who actually created an underground railroad of people from El Salvador to Canada. And my friends did the last leg. They got people over the border. And it was a little bit easier in those days because you didn't have to have a passport, you know, put a hockey bag in your back seat, and everybody knew where you were going. So it wasn't, didn't get a lot of questions answered. When I was in Mexico, I met a man who was staying with the little place we were staying at. If there were empty apartments, they would Airbnb them. And I met him and I said, where are you from? Well, I'm from Canada, but my family's originally from El Salvador. And I said, I wonder if my friends took your parents over the border. And it was a wonderful experience. And I got to do a lot of incredible, I met a lot of incredible people. I got a lot of incredible political action. Again, the weaponized drones were being operated. They weren't flown, they were being operated. You sat at a console like you were playing a video game. So when I retired and I came to Savannah, I brought my radicalism. I brought my myself with me, and was very fortunate to meet somebody who was also a radical. Meeting a fellow agitator, merging our radicalism, and falling in love. So my footsteps took me to a great place, to a great person, who unfortunately died 5 years ago and has kind of left me in many ways still grieving, still mourning, and trying to hang on. So, but I was able, because of the lifestyle that I believed in, to avoid going to work. The mantra when I graduated college was, I was not going to go work for Dow Chemical. Dow Chemical made Agent Orange. I was not going to go to corporate America. So what I live with now is the fact that I don't have a great retirement account, that I don't have a lot of money, but I feel like I never lost my soul to the corporatists. And that's my story, and I'll stick with it. Would one of you like to go?
2: Jesse.
3: I guess the first sign of radicalism that I was brought to, that my parents probably regret, was when I was five, they sat me down and they had me watch an MLK documentary. It was a civil rights documentary.
1: Okay.
3: And I saw how this country treated black people in a way. So it always stuck out to me that I was always going to be othered. So growing up, I tried to implement myself into others, trying to be the best person that I could be through radicalism, through civil rights, learning about different people. And the big step for me was literally joining DSA and kind of learning how to be part of my community and help and aid in any way I possibly can with the privileges that I do have. That was a big step.
1: Great. Tell me about your step out of college from an economic perspective.
3: It's something to be, a broke college student, but it's a whole nother thing just to be a broke adult trying to find work.
1: Right. And how many jobs do you have right now?
3: I have one. I'm trying to shoot for another.
1: Okay.
3: Possibly. But right now, I'm just got the one that I do have.
1: Okay. That's good. Yeah. So there are some things that kind of keep you from being too radical.
3: Right. Right. Like, literally, I can't sell my soul to a corporation, but I'll be damned if I sell my body to one either.
1: Right.
3: I already worked in very physically demanding jobs when I was younger, in my younger adult years. And I'm not going to throw my body away just for package delivered or you get your car clean. Like, right. I'd rather just go to the gym.
1: So if I call you tomorrow and say, Jesse, I got a bunch of friends here, and we want to go head over to the port, and we want to dump products from Israel into the harbor.
3: Hey, I'm 100%.
2: I'm with you.
1: Except it's going to be very dangerous, because very likely we will be intercepted.
3: Mm-hmm.
1: Very likely we will be charged with a crime, breaking, entering, destroying property, which are probably felony charges.
3: Mm.
1: Very likely we will have to pay a fine, which, of course, you're not going to have to have the money to pay. And very likely you may have to do time.
3: Yeah.
1: And after your time, you will have a record.
3: Yeah.
1: And that will weigh heavy on your opportunities for employment.
3: Oh, yeah, it definitely will. But even though that's the risk...
1: Right.
3: I really feel I have a good support system.
1: Good.
3: Like, literally, I talked to one of my professors yesterday because I was talking about, hey, I want to travel. I want to go to Brazil or something. How can I prepare for that?
1: Right.
3: And she literally gave me the whole layout of how to travel, what's cheaper,
1: where
3: to go. So, and plus, my parents knew who they raised.
1: Right. That's great. You were raised the right way.
3: Right.
1: And I have a great friend who is a professor at Savannah State. Mm. He teaches Spanish. And he goes all over the world. He stays in the global south. Mm. He just came back, I believe, from Guatemala and I'm not sure what other country, doing things, and is also a very committed person. Mm. But you know the obstacles, and it's wonderful that you have that support system you have. So Margie, tell me about your footsteps, how you've got to where you are.
2: Before I forget, I never heard the word Nakba until I met you.
1: Okay, so you see
2: I'm
1: how...
2: I'm still trying to learn the word Nakba.
1: Nakba. Yeah,
2: Nakba.
1: It means catastrophe.
2: Yeah.
1: And basically what happened when the state of Israel was created and the state of Palestine was not, Egypt and I'm not sure if there was another country were not happy about what was happening, and there was a war that was going, there was shooting that was going on, and Palestinians were told, pack a bag so you get out of the way of the bullets. So people put their key in their pocket to their homes, they packed enough for a couple of weeks, and they never, 750,000 people were never given the right of return. And many of these people still own, I mean, they're old now and they may have passed it on to their children or grandchildren, still have the keys to their homes.
2: Yeah. So.
1: Yes.
2: I'm going to try to abbreviate some things to get to the richest things. My childhood or upbringing or family life was chaotic, disruptive, just crazy. And I didn't, of course, you say you don't know any different because that's what you're living. But, you know, there were days when I would walk home from school wondering if the electricity was going to be on or off. Mm-hmm. You know,
1: right.
2: What are we going to eat? Mashed potatoes, instant mashed potatoes and pork and beans, you know. And moving around a whole lot and just totally instability, which also led to a rebellious childhood, which led to drugs and alcohol, which led to bad relationships. So I've been through this whole gamut of stuff to where I finally landed in a spot where started taking care of myself. Was trying to learn to live a different life and all that. And as I did that, I started watching documentaries and reading books. And I'm going, and then when I learned, I would start to get angry when I learned that there was a statute of limitations for rape.
1: Right.
2: You know, when that can ruin a person's entire life, it don't only ruin the person that was raped, like their family, their children, their relationship. The whole world is messed up if you rape somebody. Mm-hmm. But there was a statute. Anyway, and then there's also state to state. If you're not both in the same state, you can't. And then you have to have lawyers, which costs money. But if you're a victim, you don't make money because you don't proceed a education and a good, you know. So I was really come to light with the difference between having opportunities and not having opportunities being in that position of being able to defend yourself or have a good life or just being stuck in something because that's what you were born to. But then they say, oh, pull yourself up by your bootstraps. That ain't so easy.
3: I ain't got the straps.
2: I ain't got no boots. Give me some boots.
1: Most of us don't have bootstraps.
2: So in this journey, I got to a point where living on a fixed income and just grateful for that and, you know, trying to be positive and take care of myself and have community. I decided community.
1: Yeah.
2: And I've learned that I'm not so stupid as I thought I was, and I can learn, and I've been able to help others.
3: Right.
2: And that's what I learned about. Different people have different issues learning or understanding certain things, and to be able to reach out and help these people or and then they turn around and help me even though I'm helping them, you know. And it's a really great give and take,
1: right?
2: Really. And yet I get so frustrated. So when I actually can't remember the dates of everything, but I think it was, I counted, like I went to like 14 protests in 1 year.
1: Wow.
2: I was out there, you know. Yeah. And I will give an interview. I'm learning. I'm holding signs. I don't make really great signs. I get too
1: but, very creative.
2: But I met Barbara. And even before that, I was learning and learning. And I had met Albert before I'd met Barbara. Right. That Albert was talking.
1: Like you and I met at the community garden. Yeah.
2: And even learning in my journey of healing and trying to become better, I learned a lot about Native American culture. Mm. And that just really blew my mind because they're not all about the mighty dollar, you know. There can be great people, but you ain't got no money. But there's a person over here with a lot of money, but they're not nice. But who's got the better life, you know? Who's not struggling?
1: Right.
2: You know, and to me, that's just wrong. It's wrong. It's wrong.
1: Yep.
2: It's wrong.
1: Yep.
2: Anyway, did that answer any questions?
1: Oh, that's wonderful. That's great where your steps took you. And I'm going to just talk a little bit about a friend I have. I'm not using his name. I'm using the name Agush, which is not far from his name, but isn't his name, who came to the USA with his mother as a young child. She had a job at the UN. And his mother returned to their home country in Africa. And unfortunately, while she was there, she got involved with the wrong man. And she lost her life because of that. And he was here. There at the time he came, there wasn't much conversation about documentation or not. You were here. And now he's an adult man, and he does not have documentation. And when it started becoming an issue, there was no pathway for him. He didn't, he wouldn't have qualified for the DREAM Act, although it never passed anyway. He didn't qualify for DACA, which was the temporary assistance for people, until something more prominent happened. And now he's in this position where he was very fortunate. He found people he could live with. He found a nonprofit he could do work for without having to report it. But he cannot leave the country. He cannot, you know, travel anywhere other than within the country. And even when he does, he runs the risk of being apprehended. And he finally stepped out and told his story, and he is now very much more active. But I think about him all the time, because if he were apprehended by ICE, if he was detained... He comes from Senegal. I'm not even sure if he knows how to speak that language. I don't think he has any family there. Would he be returned to Senegal? Or would he be dumped in a prison in El Salvador or another one of those holding places? And he did face his fear and decide he's not going to stay underground any longer. But his footsteps have taken to a place. I have a great deal of respect for him. But I can't imagine living like that. They had a memorial anniversary celebration for his mother back in Senegal, and he couldn't go. And it's a very hard life. It's a very hard life. And then I have two friends, and I'm calling both of them Anna because I'm merging the conversations. These are women who, like me, like you, didn't make great decisions and didn't necessarily wind up with the right partners or husbands, had children, and wound up, you know, struggling to raise those children on very little money. And this is no country for poor people, and we all know that. When I was visiting Syracuse 3 summers ago, she was told by her landlord he was raising the rent $1,000 a month. It's close to this large university, which in a way like SCAD has raised the prices of housing or taken properties to become part of the university, and she didn't know what to do. She had nowhere to go. She couldn't possibly afford the increase, and the other options were just not available, were just not acceptable. And I've helped her out occasionally when I can, but I don't have a lot. I help her out with my friendship. I listen to her. I will visit her when I go up north. And She's always smiling, but you can tell that there's anger and bitterness that lurks just under under the surface.
2: I know that feeling. Huh?
1: She's not in a position to go out and man barricades. She's not in a position to put herself up to, you know, actions that could cause her to be arrested. She takes care. She still takes care of one of her children. She takes care of grandchildren. And at this point, I'm not even sure if there's great-grandchildren yet. But she is, but for her, this family would totally fall apart, and who knows what would happen. So many people walk those steps and can't break out. They know what this country stands for. They understand that only dollars talk. But they're just not in a position to really storm the Bastille. And it's a hard situation. I also want to tell you a little bit about Albert, who Margie knew long before me. And he graduated from high school in 1964. And unless you were there, you probably wouldn't understand the significance. So even though John F. Kennedy was considered, he sent advisors to Vietnam, he was a bit, he didn't stop the war, but there are documents that have come out that said, where he said that he would, when he was reelected in 1964, the first thing on his agenda was to end the war. He did a number of things to cause his assassination. He did not invade Cuba, as was expected of him. He negotiated with the Russians in the Cuban Missile Crisis to de-escalate the situation, and the world didn't end as it was expected to. Also, more recently, we learned that he was approached by Israel that had a nuclear, undisclosed nuclear capability. They had nuclear weapons that they did not disclose, and they wanted to more uranium to enrich. They came to him in, I believe, it was October of 1963, and he said, "I need to come see what you've got first. I need to inspect what you have," knowing full well that they had not disclosed what they had. And they said to him, "We'll see you in January. We're not quite ready for a visit yet." And what happened in November? So in 1964, he was assassinated in November 1963. In 1964, under the presidency of Vice President Lyndon Johnson, there was a false flag event called the Gulf of Tonkin when a U.S. ship was blown up and the Vietnamese were blamed. And that was the impetus to go to war. So here's a young man who graduates from high school in 1964. There is a draft, and he knows he is going to be drafted. So he joins the Air Force, thinking he is going to be able to avoid Vietnam, be someplace else. But that is not the case. He is sent to North Dakota, and from North Dakota, he is sent to Japan, and from Japan to Vietnam. He is in Vietnam in January 1968. In January of 1968, during the Chinese New Year, the Vietnamese did this thing that we call the Tet Offensive, and they came out of tunnels and they to attack the U.S. soldiers in Vietnam. And Albert said we were in the mess hall or they were somewhere, and the sirens went off, and they ran to the bunkers. He went in one direction. Everybody else went in the other direction. The everybody else died. He survived. So not only did he understand we didn't belong in Vietnam, all the Vietnamese wanted was their independence. And we were preventing that from happening. And then we have survivor's guilt. So he proceeded with the rest of his life to travel. And I know Arizona and Washington and Colorado and Nebraska. and there may have been other stops along the way. Looking for a place to live and deal with his trauma, and kept coming back to Savannah, kept getting called back for one reason versus the other. Got called back in 1997 to take care of his mother, who was dying. She died in 2011, and in 2011 was the Occupy movement, and he joined Occupy. So when I met him in 2016, the only people I became friends with who were his friends were people he had met at Occupy. And I asked him once, he had a brother in town, and he showed me his house, which I cannot recall. And I remember saying to him, would you like to try to mend the fences with this one family member you have here in town? I would help that happen if you wanted it. And he said no. And I'm sorry now, because I would love to have, I would love to know more about him from the early times. But his trauma, his led him to a life of supporting oppressed people, which you know. So shortly after I met him, he went to North Dakota to stand with the Dakota, to stand with the at Standing Rock, to protest the pipeline. And he was very disappointed that they weren't, they all they wanted to do was go and pray. And he wanted to storm the wellhead and take, but you're in somebody else's land and you're following there. So he came back in January. We went with Veterans for Peace to Washington, D.C. for the first Trump inauguration to make sure he understood there was a large contingent of anti-war people, whether that meant anything or not. But we also went to a lot of different protests. We went to a lot of different things. The only thing that really helped him deal with his trauma, his footsteps took him to Mexico. We went

0: I believe it was 17 to 20. And it didn't make that much a difference to we Americans. So my dollar could buy 20 pesos now. And I could be a little, have a little more money to spend. But it meant a lot for Mexicans who are already relatively poor. And so that kind of oppression, I think he could relate to and feel close to. And I knew when I came back, because COVID hit, I had a granddaughter to take care of. Her preschool closed, everything closed. Her parents needed to work, so I came back. And I think he was getting tired of where we had gone in Mexico. He wanted to go to Chiapas. He wanted to go with the Zapatistas, which I, why I'm wearing my Zapatista shirt today, because I knew I was going to be talking about this. He would have loved, at the time, the Mexican president, who I had a great deal of faith in, was building a railroad to the ruins, to the Mayan ruins, going through Chiapas, and the Zapatistas were getting up in arms to protest, because they knew what was going to happen. This train, every train step eventually was going to have a motel, a hotel, all of these amenities for tourists. And they were going to lose the land they had fought so hard for. And he died in Mexico. And as much as I mourn his death, I never got to say goodbye. I understand why his footsteps kept him in Mexico. And coming back to the USA would have just brought him back to the oppression that he so desperately tried to deal with. He was the impetus for starting Voices of Resistance. We went to a meeting here at around the corner at the UU Church, there, Ron Hall, and we heard the call for shows, and he said, "Let's do it." And I said, "How can we do it? We don't know anything about radio. We don't know what we're doing. And let's do it." And he said, "An hour." And I said, "A half an hour." And now we're doing 2 hours. And by the time it cuts to be 2 minutes to 1, it's like, oh, we still have so much more to say. And I'm so appreciative because he believed in it. And his passion, he brought so many incredible guests to the show. He was so passionate about the things. I was the planner. I did the notes. I said, I can't go on this show without...
1: She's a note taker.
0: I'm the
1: note maker.
0: Yes, I need to know. But he was the passion. He was the passion behind it. And we really, when we went to Mexico, our intent was that we were going to record shows and send them back. But we got involved in other things. And we just didn't have the expertise to do it, and it's unfortunate. But this is his legacy, I feel, to his passion for resistance. If there had been barricades, if there had been a Bastille to storm, I believe he would have been in the front line. The only thing that kept him from that wellhead, in the Dakota Access Pipeline protest, was the Dakota, yeah, because they did not want to become warlike. And I think they understood. The National Guard were standing there with the corporation. The U.S. Army would have come to stand with the corporations if necessary. And they understood all they had was their beliefs that the right thing would happen. And that was the best that he could do. And in frustration, he came back. But then the standoff ended, and there were more protests, but they mostly ended with, you know, in the same way, with losing, but necessarily standing for what you believed in. So when he was in Mexico, the plan was that he was going to open a restaurant with a friend. He was going to do the baking, and the friend was going to do the barbecue. And they were going to a place they had selected in the state of Puebla, was a home for a lot of expats who had been thrown over the border. His partner in the effort was an expat who had been thrown over the border for lack of documentation.

0: organization. And I think he felt like he was fulfilling his mission in life. And what saddened me, but I understood, was that you can love somebody, but it doesn't take their trauma away. As much as I would have liked to have taken that from him and eased his burden, it wasn't something you can do.
1: And what's not easy to say, but from my own lived experience, it's that trauma that makes the person who they are.
0: Yes. And when
1: which can be aggravating at the same time.
0: Well, it's true. And when Albert didn't tell me a lot about his upbringing, except he did tell me that his father died when he was very young. His mother remarried, and the man she remarried would beat him. The money that his father left for him, they took and used. And finally, his aunt couldn't stand what was happening to him any longer. And I think when he was about 10 or 11, she went to court. And it's very hard to go to court and get guardianship or get, you know, for a child to be taken from their mother.
2: Yeah. Mm.
0: And she managed. So it must have been so horrific that the court sided with her. So when he would talk about his mother, he would say, well, my mother, who was really my aunt. And I would understand. And this added to his, no doubt, was an initial trauma that he lived with, that he had to deal with. And then to go to Vietnam on top of it and have that trauma. Mm. So those were his footsteps. I have no doubt if he had lived and was willing to come back to the USA, he would have stormed the Bastille.
2: Yeah.
0: He would have. I hope I would have had the courage to stand by him and do it, but, you know. So, as we're talking about this, what do we think it's going to take to get people to understand, to be willing to risk, be willing to take risks? This is a hard country to take risks. And we're so surveilled. We're so beaten down.
3: I think I actually heard this on a podcast once. This comedian called Josh Johnson.
0: Okay.
3: Yeah.
0: Do you know Josh Johnson?
3: Yeah.
0: Okay.
3: Yeah.
0: I'm going to write that down because it's probably some. Is he still on?
3: Oh, yeah. He just released a special on HBO Max. And he has a couple of clips on YouTube as well.
1: A couple?
3: Yeah. Oh, yeah.
1: Oh, wait a minute. He dominates.
3: Oh, yeah.
1: I saw him live.
3: Oh, really?
1: Got a picture with him. Go ahead.
0: Okay. So he's Josh Johnson.
3: Josh Johnson. Yeah.
0: Okay. I will look for him.
3: I remember him saying on a podcast once, they pay us enough not to riot.
0: That's right.
3: Like, we're still at that bare minimum of just completely not really caring because we don't have as much as we want to, and we're just living paycheck to paycheck. But they're literally doing enough for us not to riot. Once they know they're not doing enough for us not to riot or storm that Bastille, or
1: then, like, they'll throw us some more.
3: Right. Like,
0: right.
3: Or if, you know, like Martin Luther King, before he passed, he wanted everybody to go protest on the lawn of the White House.
0: Oh, yes.
3: So we're not there yet, but I feel like when we reach that breaking point, I feel like we already at that breaking point, but not everyone is, because
0: right,
3: they're not empathetic of others.
0: Well, Margie, yeah, if you went out to a protest and you realized just going out and going home means nothing, but you're in a protest where people are saying, we're going to make our stand and we're not leaving. Mm. We're going to go to Washington and we're not going to leave till we get what we want. And you understand that that could result in your arrest. You might lose your housing.
1: Oh, yeah. Well, you know, I want to just say yes, I would join in. But I'd like to also think that I might could be utilized in other ways besides,
0: right. Oh, I understand.
1: Cooking meals, doing communications.
0: I understand.
1: You know,
0: I understand.
1: Because I'm old now.
0: That's right.
1: When I was young, I would have jumped on it. Right. I went to Florida to protest and camped out with people. This was before I had an apartment, you know.
0: But you would run the risk.
1: Yeah.
0: It may not happen, but you would run the risk of losing your housing.
1: Yeah.
0: You could run the risk. I knew a woman, Anne Wright, a colonel in the Army, who resigned her position and retired at in 2003 when the U.S. attacked Iraq, mm-hmm. and she was on one of the flotillas, and while she was being held in Israel, imprisoned, her Social Security was stopped. And the reason they gave was, well, she was in prison. She didn't need Social Security. She was being supported. And there are ways to keep you in line.
3: Yes.
0: I recently, well, so for years and years, when my ex-husband and I, when we got together, he was very skilled in carpentry and things, we found a boarded-up house to rescue. And since that time, when we divorced, I found another boarded-up house to rescue. And then I met somebody to move in with, and we found a HUD foreclosure, a boarded-up house to fix up and move into. So it's not that I became a homeowner in the normal pathway. And when I came to Georgia, I lived with my son. And so this is my first experience renting a house. He had to put his property up for sale because of a divorce. And so applying for rental housing, you practically have to disclose everything. And if you've got a record, you can be
1: denied
0: your housing. And especially if you're looking to do federally subsidized housing, even some state subsidized housing. I am going to be, hopefully, a volunteer with hospice. Not for all the right reasons, but I will do it, and hopefully it'll be for the right reasons. And I had to fill out this incredible application online. I don't know how I actually did it because it was so far above my expertise in technology. And I did have to submit, I had to sign paperwork for my name to be submitted to all sorts of places to be screened. And I thought, so I wonder if one of those times when I was with friends who said, we called it cross the line, when you agree to put yourself up for arrest. Mm. And I thought, I wonder if I had done that, if that would have prevented this volunteer effort. Maybe it would have kept me from getting the rental housing that I got. Who knows what it might have interfered with so many places along the way. Because you're right, what they're doing now is keeping us distracted and fearful, and we're staying in line. We have obligations to family, to friends, to lovers, to whomever. And at some point, we will get angry enough or say, I've had enough, and then there will be new barriers, and there will be new barriers. And you know, one wonders. And, you know, the French Revolution, it was growing. The American Revolution, I put in a different category because I truly believe that the American Revolution was led by oligarchs to get more land, to steal land and steal people. We were founded by the theft of land and the theft of people. And when the king said, no more.
1: And now we're supporting other countries to do the same thing.
0: Right.
1: I'm sorry.
0: Right. that was the revolution, even though it's couched in such different terms. But
1: almost animated.
0: Almost animated. almost cartoonish. But the French Revolution was really the peasants rising up against a monarch who was pretty tyrannical. And, you know, what was that spark? All these people walking around having the same fears, I'm sure. Oh, if I step out of line, you know, they're going to throw me in the Bastille.
1: Did they feel like a minority, or were they part of a majority?
0: Well, I'm sure.
1: Just another
0: it was a king and queen, and I'm sure the king and queens had the king and queen had their royal contingent and had their soldiers and had their weapons. But are we in the majority now? Yes. I mean, Occupy talked about the 1%, and I think that was one of the things that irritated me about Occupy. No, it's not the 1%. It's that 20 or 25 or 30% wannabe 1%ers who do what they need to do to, they'll never get there.
1: Yeah.
0: But don't tell them they'll never get there, because that is their goal.
1: Yeah.
0: So it's not the 1%, but even the 30% were the majority. And yet, we don't have, well, I won't even say we don't have, we won't have the weapons. We don't have them, but we do have them. We don't have the organization. And in a time of such incredible surveillance, how do you organize?
1: And can I just throw this one out there? And Barbara, I'm sorry. I know
0: go ahead.
1: Go way out there with these thoughts sometimes.
0: No, go out there.
1: But so somebody could know history and know the truth of history and the Bastille and the Revolution and all that. Maybe the in that war, the Bastille, that thing worked there then, great. But maybe what it's going to take this time is something we have not even imagined yet.
0: I agree.
1: Thank you. I mean, look, maybe it's something we haven't even thought up yet.
0: Right.
1: Maybe it's going to be something so powerful and so awakening that we don't have to destroy each other to do it.
0: That's right.
1: And that we just lift each other up and doing it.
0: Right.
1: That's what I would like to see.
0: And that is always a possibility.
1: Yeah.
0: One of the movies that Albert insists I watch, which I never would have watched otherwise, was called V for Vendetta.
1: Oh, yeah.
0: And it's about taking over the media. And, you know, I've thought a lot about that. If you could take over the media, it's such a different message that you could send out. Of course, how long would you be able to do that? Or maybe you would be broadcasting from someplace else and the signal would get through. Someplace else where they couldn't find you. So there was a person who was broadcasting to Cuba from, I think it was from Florida, Radio Free Cuba. And he was doing it to convince the Cubans that you don't have to live under the control of the USA. And he was in a space where nobody knew where he was, but he was broadcasting. And you never know. You don't know. You're right. The technology is becoming so advanced. Mm-hmm. It may get to a point.
1: And how you're saying broadcasting and getting that out, I'm amazed. I mean, some things you can hear now in media that are flat out saying how, you know, this is not the number one country, and there's a bunch of reasons why. And
0: right.
1: All that. And nobody's stopping these people from saying it. It's just you would have to be able to overtake all the media at one time because people can change the channel.
0: Right. And even if you hear this is not the number one country anymore, what are you going to do about it? What are you going
1: to
0: do?
1: And why does somebody have to be number one anyway?
0: Right. That's very
1: true.
0: That pride.
1: We're the best. And pride ain't getting you nowhere.
0: And it's not even the issue of being number one. It's the issue of who are we? Are we the bootstraps? The people who say rugged individualism?
1: Yeah.
0: Or are we communal?
1: Communal.
0: And it's very interesting. I started reading, and it's so dense and so hard. This guy, Gerald Horn, I used to listen to him on a podcast that was platformed by Radio Sputnik, but obviously that was too dangerous for us because they got taken off the air. And they introduced me to a man named Gerald Ford, who wrote about counter-revolution and how keep an eye on when you see revolutionary forces gathering and you see a momentum building, look beyond that to the counter-revolution, to what's being said. And what's being said, every socialist is a communist. Well, we know that certainly is not the truth. Socialism is bad and it's evil and it inhibits innovation and it's oppressive. And we know that's not true. And only capitalism will enable us to acquire,
1: destroy the planet.
0: Right, acquire what we need. And we know that's not true. But the people with the messages, you suddenly, when you start seeing those messages coming out so loudly, I think, okay, they're getting scared. They're getting worried. Who knows? Maybe they really have something to worry about. Yeah. I don't know.
3: I mean, the number one way of control is propaganda.
0: That's and right.
3: If you're going to market socialism as a Venezuelan type of way of evil, or like a Germany, Hitler, Germany type right. of evil, even though these both are just fascists.
0: Well, but Venezuela wasn't evil. Venezuela wasn't fascist.
3: Well, I'm talking about the dictator that they had.
0: He wasn't a dictator. He was elected by the people. And Hugo Chavez.
1: Trump, but he didn't turn out very good.
0: Hugo Chavez before him was elected by the people. And they were undergoing what's called the Bolivarian Revolution. And basically, I did a study on this, most of the South American countries, the Latin American countries, Central and South America, became independent in the early 1800s when Spain became very weak. And when they gained their independence, it was the Bolivarian Revolution. And USA has meddled in South America, Central America, since the Monroe Doctrine, and more recently with the School of the Americas and the CIA.
1: They just can't leave things alone.
0: So when you look at Nicaragua, Venezuela, Cuba.
1: There's a banana thing.
0: These are the countries who have said to the USA, hands off. So they become tyrants. They become fascists. They become enemy number one. Yeah, it's really kind of a sad state of affairs. And but I would like to leave everybody thinking about what that spark will be. What will happen? What will suddenly wake everybody up to the realization that only we can save ourselves, and we need to find those organizations that are already out there, that are already working their tails off. I mean, who would have thought that a Muslim would become mayor of New York City? Yeah. Who would have thought?
3: I think he's the key right now, because a lot of like people are adopting him as their mayor, like if you're from Texas, because he's doing such a terrific job.
0: Yes. And they are working against him, some of them.
3: Oh, yeah.
0: And it will be a difficult challenge for him to create affordable housing, to take back a city that, or maybe take it, because take back is the wrong word, because the oligarchs always ran it. But we should think about what that spark might be, and to look beyond the mainstream media. And here we have a great recommendation for Josh Johnson. I will tell you to look for Max Blumenthal and Ben Norton and Glenn Greenwald and Chris Hedges and George
1: Adam
0: Galloway.
1: Mockler, wrong, yeah.
0: And tell me some more names.
1: Adam Mockler, Midas Touch.
0: Okay.
1: Some other ones.
0: Oh, yeah.
3: Oh, I know for YouTube's sake, Lectual, she's a very good intellectual type person.
0: Okay, I'm going to write these down when we're done.
3: Yeah.
0: And I'm going to put them in the show notes for us.
3: Right.
0: Because these are alternatives. And if you've got that TV on and you're watching CNN or MSNBC, which is now called MS, or any of the others, you could just as easily be tuning into YouTube. And you could be finding these alternatives.
1: And there's some young people, too, that are really smart. That are so
0: what?
1: Young
0: yes.
1: people. And that makes me feel so good. Because, dang it.
0: Well, when I see young people, and I see people like Jesse, I think about the 60s because the 70s were dead time. Mm. We thought we won. Yeah. We went, got jobs, we got married, we had babies. And last week we read the Lewis Powell memo. Mm. And I didn't bring it with me today, but it's basically the counter-revolution, fighting back. Mm. And the 80s were the Reagan years when it was hard to fight back. And then the 90s were the Clinton years when some people thought they'd won, but not likely. Yeah. And then there was 9/11. And then suddenly we were looking for terrorists under every bed, in every corner, everywhere. So now finally, I think there's the time is ripe. The time is ripe. Yeah. So think about that spark as we...
3: It's definitely repeating itself.
0: Yes, yes. Mm. It is definitely repeating itself.
2: I
0: Thank
2: enjoyed
0: you, Jesse.
2: Being here.
0: Thank you, Margie. Thank you. I am so glad. I enjoyed being here, too.
2: And, I want everybody to have a great week.
0: It is.
3: You too. You too.
0: We are 40 seconds to 1 o'clock. And I will close by saying thank you. We hope to be back next week. And you are both welcome to join us. I believe Robo and Apollo will be here, but you and I both know Apollo. He's doing a million things. This is his vacation.
3: Right.
0: And he's doing a million things at once. Yeah. And I appreciate it because he has sent so many people my way. And we'll see what happens next week. Thank you for listening.

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two basic seasons of Jupiter, a mile in Jupiter.

0: Please join me every Friday here at 12 o'clock p.m. for Parenting Room 101. The show is all about real conversations for real parents. I love bringing on guests to talk about the ups and downs of raising kids in today's world, everything from emotional wellness and communication to faith, family, and personal growth. See you there.
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0: John Fleissner is the Arts Southeast July OnView Artist in Residence, with an exhibit running from July 9th to August 7th at Arts Southeast, 2301 Bull Street, Savannah. 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More information can be found at artsoutheast.org/John-Fleissner.
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Take to your toes and summon the worms. The heron waits patiently, unfazed by self-service checkouts or pouches of tobacco. I know falling in love feels trivial with everything that's going on, but what if we're actually onto something? And then the heron says,

in a vertical video called Moments Before Disaster Part 4. Stop trying so hard. Your personality has been broken apart and sold back to you in a series of short form clips. The horrors persist, but you are that same child jumping garden to garden. Ice

their aesthetic, reluctant hope core memories operating on a strict one in, one out policy. The young and the dying have the worst philosophies, and you are both but also neither. Nay cheek, nay chance. Never leave the bookies with a smile on your face, and remember that herons wait for no one but themselves. Good things come to those who hesitate. And then the heron says, you'll never be alone.

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0: Art Southeast is seeking vendors for the Sulphur Studio Street Fair as part of the October 1st Friday in Starland on Friday, October 2nd from 5 to 9 p.m. The Street Fair celebrates exhibition openings, continuations, and closings, all happening on October 2nd. 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

0: With the detection of mosquitoes in Chatham County infected by West Nile virus, the Coastal Health District wants to remind everyone about the 5 D's of mosquito bite prevention. Dawn dusk, avoid dusk and dawn activities. Dress to reduce the amount of exposed skin. DEET, cover exposed skin with an insect repellent containing DEET. Drain, empty any containers holding standing water and doors. Make sure doors and windows are in good repair and fit tightly, and have screens to keep mosquitoes out of the house.
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Welcome to Contemporary Classics, a show featuring concert music exclusively by 20th and 21st century composers. I'm your host, Dave Lake. Some of this music will be by composers whose names may be unfamiliar to you, and some of the music will be by much more recognizable names in contemporary composition. Some of the music may shock you, but I think many of you will be surprised to find out how much music by contemporary composers is immensely enjoyable. The whole purpose of this show is to demonstrate the wide variety of contemporary classical music that is available and to bring my joy of contemporary classical music listening to you.

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1: Tonight on Contemporary Classics, I'm talking with Victor Lowery Tafoya, violist and founding member of the Mibos Quartet, about their new album, May Our Centers Hold, which was released back on October 30th on Sideband Records. Welcome to Contemporary Classics, Victor Lowery Tafoya.
2: Hi, thanks for having me.
1: So let's get to know Victor Lowery Tafoya. Tell me your musical journey.
2: Yeah, sure. I started the journey with Mibos Quartet in 2007. I moved to New York City to study at the Manhattan School of Music. They started their master's degree in contemporary music performance that year. So myself and Olivia and the two other original members of the quartet were in that first class. And we obviously all shared a love of new music, so started the quartet the next year officially in 2008, after we played one concert together. Here we still are, making music.
1: Well, let's go back to starting playing the viola. When did you start playing the viola?
2: I started on violin first when I was 5 years old, and my younger brother was four. And I believe it was when I was 8 or 9 that I switched to viola. And that next year, I was in the Youth Symphony in San Luis Obispo, California, where I grew up. And incidentally, the same Youth Symphony that Kent Nagano went to as a young man. That's where he also grew up. I was the only violist that year in the orchestra, and I just thought that was really fun, and I just took to it right away. Later on, I had partners, but that first year, I was the only player, and somehow that made it exciting to me to be in the Youth Symphony. Yeah, since then, I've been playing the viola mainly. I mean, I can play violin, but I'm really a violist. I also formed a string quartet when I was growing up with my younger brother and our two